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2: 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I'm Kim Malcolm. 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
5: Dear Mr. President, I want things to always be right between us. I also know I've been distracted all week, forgetting to eat throughout the days and even forgetting to sleep. I never want to bring you anything but joy. I'm sorry I lost my focus. You are all that matters to me. I don't ever want to let you down. Thank you for being my guardian and protector in this life. I have learned so much about myself on this trip. For the first time in I don't know how long, you forced me to unplug. I didn't have to be human printer. Thank you for always being there for me. To modify a classic, I could not have parted with you to anyone less worthy. And I will add, it is I who is unworthy. With all my heart, Natalie.
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7: Live from NPR News in Washington, I'm Ryland Barton. Polls have closed in three states that held primary elections today. In South Carolina, Republicans are deciding whether the late Senator Lindsey Graham's sister Darlene should be their nominee to replace him. She's facing Republican Congressman Ralph Norman. In Oklahoma's Republican primary for governor, businessman Mike Mazzei is facing off against Attorney General Gentner Drummond. And in Georgia, the 13th congressional district outside of Atlanta will get a new representative after a special election runoff to replace the late Democratic Congressman David Scott, who died in April. Former school board chair Everton Blair defeated Marcy Scott, daughter of the late congressman. That's according to a race call from the Associated Press. The U.S. Secret Service says it's aware of an Iranian state media video threatening President Trump's youngest son, Barron. NPR's Franco Ordonez reports the video claims to offer $10 million.
8: The video released by Iran state media purports to track the movements of the president's 20-year-old son. It opens by asking, where and how should we kill Barron Trump? Nate Herring, a spokesman for the Secret Service, told NPR that, quote, the U.S. Secret Service is aware of the video and investigates anything that can be perceived as a threat toward our protectees. Those protectees, of course, include the president himself, as well as members of his immediate family. Herring went on to say that out of concern for operational security, the Secret Service would not be further discussing matters of protective intelligence. Franco Ordonez, NPR News, the White House.
7: Canada says it's rolling out dollar-for-dollar counter tariffs on American goods in response to President Trump's latest tariffs that sparked a bitter trade war. The Canadian tariffs will affect things from fish and cheese to smartphones and steel sourced from the U.S. As the world mourns the passing of Dolly Parton, who died today at the age of 80, one of her unfinished projects is a biographical Broadway musical. It's set to begin preview performances in December, but it's not the first time Parton's music has been heard on Broadway, says reporter Jeff London.
9: Back in 2009, Parton made her Broadway debut as a composer with a stage version of the film 9 to 5.
10: Working 9 to 5, what a way to make a living.
11: And I jumped at the chance. I said, I've never done a musical. I don't know that much about Broadway, but I'll give it a try.
9: The show had a short run, but Parton got nominated for a Tony Award for Best Score. She penned some new songs for Dolly, a true original musical, which features many of her hits. It tried out in Nashville last summer and is set to open on January 19th, 2027, on what would have been Parton's 81st birthday. For NPR News, I'm Jeff London in New York.
7: Oil prices fell again today, helping ease worries in the bond market and support stock prices. 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
2: This is KUOW News. I'm Kim Malcolm in Seattle. Fire crews are continuing to battle wildfires near and inside Mount Rainier National Park, including the Grand Park 2 fire. More than 180 acres have burned so far. KUOW's Natalie Akane-Newcomb reports.
12: Fire officials say some of the fires are deep in the forest where it's unsafe for firefighters to go in on foot, and the weather has been making it difficult to fight the flame from the air. Smoke from the wildfires is expected to move east today, making it easier for helicopters to get in and fight the fires. Meteorologist Logan Howard says rain and thunderstorms are in the forecast, but that could start more fires.
13: Some chances for some showers and potential thunderstorms, particularly on Thursday, but that will mainly be in the kind of the mountains and potentially some of the lowlands north of the Seattle metro have the best chance.
12: The new fires at Mount Rainier National Park sparked after thunderstorms and lightning rolled through the mountains over the weekend. Park officials said fires are threatening the Lake James Patrol Cabin, as well as the Backbone Ridge area and the Pinnacle Peak Trail. KUOW News, I'm Natalie Akane-Newcomb.
2: The man charged with starting one of the wildfires near Spokane that destroyed more than 600 homes has been found competent to stand trial. 37-year-old Aaron Farinacci was arrested on August 3rd, 2 days after the Old Trails fire incinerated parts of Washington's second biggest city. A judge initially ordered that he undergo a competency evaluation. The Spokesman Review newspaper reports the evaluation found

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1: 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Thanks so much for joining us this evening. We'll get back to Marketplace and, or Today Explained, sorry, in just a moment. It's currently 79 degrees and a bit hazy here in Seattle's University District, but we'll drop down to around 59 tonight. Good luck to the Seattle Mariners, who are probably feeling pretty good after their win against the Phillies last night, 9-2. First pitch today will be at 6:40. Stay with us.

0: 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And from the estate of Joan B. Kroc, whose bequest serves as an enduring investment in the future of public radio and seeks to help NPR be the model for high-quality journalism in the 21st century.
1: 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Magic the Gathering is a popular card game and an important social outlet for many of its players. 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
4: Hi, it's Libby Denkman here, and Soundside is coming up next on KUOW. Today on the show, three stories about trusting the systems shaping modern life. Up first, Dr. Kemi Dole on why she calls the state of Black women's healthcare a crisis and what she says we need to do about it. Coming up later in the hour, practical strategies for, yes, indeed, actually getting off your cell phone, limiting that screen time. That's something I desperately need to do. Plus, to round it out, how much we should really be trusting AI with our love lives. That is all coming up on Soundside, news and conversation rooted in the Pacific Northwest. And you're going to hear about it after headlines from KUOW and NPR. Stick with us.

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1: The way it was, so my first impression was just literally learning, these are now my words I'd use today, literally learning that Black women's bodies are broken, and that's just how it is. And it took me, it really took a combination of me learning to practice medicine with that perspective and make mistakes on top of recognizing my own conditions that I had that went undiagnosed because of how different my personal threshold of pain and suffering was compared to what I thought it had to be. But unfortunately, yeah, that's where it really began, was just this kind of essentialist idea that Black women were broken.
2: What surprised you the most when you were starting this journey and kind of understanding this problem more? Was it the way that you yourself were overlooking things in your own body, or was it something that you observed as like a pattern in your practice?
1: I think it was, I mean, I apologize for answering with both, but I would say that it was a pattern in my practice in recognizing what I am very happy to call a differential threshold of suffering that I saw with my Black women patients, where you learn, you know, you're constantly taking care of people. You learn what pain looks like. You learn when people are tired. You start to get used to those kind of clinical soft skills. And they were often distorted in my Black women patients because they could function at just much more severe levels of disease. And so, you know, in the book, I talk about a woman who came in for a pap smear who had a hemoglobin of 4, which is a lab that indicates just like severe, life-threatening, basically anemia. The kind of result that if somebody was in the hospital, you'd get like an alarm, you know, like red alert, this person really needs a blood transfusion. And she was just coming in for a routine pap. And she was working and all the things. And it was that, those kind of experiences, and that one in particular, that really made me realize that, one, that the actual ability of Black women to be able to handle this was detrimental to us receiving help because we're not seen as needing help. But also that my norms of what a suffering woman looked like was very skewed and needed to be updated.
2: What do you think happens first? Is it that patients are consistently overlooked and their pain is minimized, and therefore they internalize that and they, you know, think that this is normal, and so then they don't speak up? Is it that patients themselves, you know, are too focused on helping others and maybe have just somehow accepted this systemic Mm-hmm. acceptance of pain in their bodies? Like, how do you think this happens? I mean, I know the underlying answer to a lot of this is racism. I'm just going to say it.
1: But I'll even go a little bit more specific. It's yes, racism, but also the literal historical context of gynecology does matter here. So when you do some digging, and thank God for the historians, because I learned from them, and you learn about how in not just one area, not just one anecdotal story, but how common it was for gynecologists to, one, both examine and ensure enslaved Black women, to say, oh, yes, this person can produce. So like really, really seeing Black women just as vessels, right, to produce more Black bodies in slavery. But then on top of that, learned multiple different kinds of surgical techniques in gynecology on the Black body. That is a background, right, of these bodies can handle more. They don't have the same amount of pain. We're not considering them to be the same as white women at that time and other women. And so I think when you move forward with that, what you end up with is a

0: field that literally doesn't see Black women's suffering as abnormal or something to be concerned about. And that's how you end up with 80% of Black women experiencing fibroids, but less than 1% of the NIH budget being dedicated to fibroid research. I mean, it's so skewed that I do think you need the historical perspective. So then how that looks in terms of an individual person is that it's simply true that if you're a Black woman, especially if you're a Black woman in the United States that has several generations of family members born here, you have ancestors, you come from people who had no other option in their gynecologic or womb suffering, as I refer to it, other than endurance. That is all they had. There wasn't anybody interested in helping them beyond that. And so I do think what happens is that we get passed down this amount, this level of normalization of severe bleeding, severe pain, etc., because for a long time there really wasn't help. And unfortunately today, yes, if you even pass that threshold and say, okay, I do really need help, you're not necessarily met with a system that can read your pain as legible. So yeah, that's the longer version of the racism answer.
1: The only option is endurance. That is, you know, yes, something that generations of people, as you say, have come to believe, Black women have come to believe. Tell me more about what you mean by womb suffering. That is a term that you talk about in the book. What does that mean to you? What is the significance of it?
0: Yeah, thank you for asking. So I invoke the word womb on purpose. I know it's not a medical term. It's certainly not one that we use in medical school at all. But in all of the research that I do, which focuses on hysterectomy and endometrial and uterine cancer and talking with Black women around the country, and also just as a Black woman and the ways that I've experienced gynecologic care, you just can't talk about the uterus. Just does not exist as this disembodied anatomical thing that doesn't impact people's lives. I really think that you want to compare it to the kidneys or the heart or the lungs. There is just more of a cultural relevance and meaning to this organ and how it impacts almost every part, honestly, of a woman's life when you really dig into it. And so womb suffering is that inappropriate inheritance that Black women have received that teaches us to endure severe gynecologic disease, cramping, bleeding, pain, fibroids, endometriosis, up to and including uterine cancer, which combines with a medical system where bias and neglect is the norm when it comes to Black women's uterine conditions. And those forces together is what I call womb suffering. And what I desperately want to shift and transform that narrative in all the ways that it plays out for good.
1: You've talked about this not just as, you know, a book that will explain the problem and lay out what is actually happening in the medical system and within Black women's bodies, but also a survival guide to healing. So what does that mean? What are you hoping that women can take away from your book when it comes to the kind of empowerment that you want to see patients hold on to try to ensure their own health and safety?
0: Yes, I think, because, you know, I'm also a problem solver. I never wanted to write a book that was just like, here is the problem, somebody do something about it. So I think it's a few things that to me make it a survival guide. Also really deliberate choice of language, because you can't tell a group of people, Black women in this case, and I know a lot of other women will relate, my lens is through Black women. You can't tell a group of people that's been mistreated so consistently. And I actually make pains in the book to describe what is happening today, lest we just have a historical lens, to run to the gynecologist, right? Now that you know, you have to arm them with information and with a level of empowerment so that interaction goes better. But I'm also a gynecologist myself. I'm a physician. So I also want to teach and shift my colleagues about how these interactions go wrong so often. So it's a survival guide because it doesn't just contain the scientific information and the very simple and friendly and clear explanations about what these conditions are and what's going on in your body, and also what we are actually doing as gynecologists. I feel like I'm kind of pulling back the black box of this is how we think about things, this is how we diagnose things. But it's also giving people the language to use to try to interrupt these kind of biased interactions that happen a lot. So the kind of language that will click a gynecologist or your physician into thinking about your problem in a different way and not assuming, oh, it's just a normal period, or not assuming, oh, it's probably just your fibroids, we don't need to investigate any further. So that's why I think of it as a survival guide. And then lastly, I think it does come back to that womb question, which is that holistic is really the intention. So I also, you know, I talk about physical activity and I talk about our emotional management and therapy and all of those things. Because again, uterine conditions, gynecologic conditions impact people's entire lives.
1: I have heard from my female friends, including Black women friends of mine, who say, I will seek out a doctor who is a woman, or I will seek out a doctor who is a Black woman specifically, not just to OBGYN, but in general, because they worry about being listened to in a doctor's office. What do you think about that? Do you think that, I mean, it's not viable for everybody, but what do you think is behind that? And what do you make of that impulse to kind of say, I am worried about being listened to, and so I'm trying to find somebody who looks like me, who I trust more to listen to me in the doctor's office?
0: Certainly. Well, one, I understand it. I feel the same way. It makes me think of being a medical student, you know, 6 weeks into medical school, literally don't know anything, in a short white coat. And yet still I could walk into a room, and if the patient was Black and they saw I was Black, their whole eyes lit up and they relaxed and they were like, oh my God, thank God you're here. So it's real. That sense that I have an ally here. It doesn't even necessarily mean it's always accurate, but it is real. And I think it speaks to, it's especially for Black women, I will just say, it speaks to the fact that we are subject to intersectionality and we do deal with racism and sexism together. And that constant armoring up that you do, especially in more institutional spaces, is not an easy thing to turn on and turn off. But when you see somebody that looks like you, I mean, in the literature, we call it race concordance in terms of physician and patient. We know that actually does result in higher quality outcomes. It does result in better health outcomes. I mean, this has been studied. So I get the impulse and I understand it. And yet, and I also mentioned this in the book, if today millions of Black women, college students today, said we're all going to go become gynecologists, it would still take 8 to 10 years before any of them would be able to see anybody. So it is not viable for most people, which is why the whole field is responsible for closing this gap. It is so similar to other things we talk about in the United States, right? Even if you do not feel personally responsible, or personally that you are mistreating Black women, or you are responsible for what has happened to your Black woman patient from another provider, you are still responsible for closing the gap. As gynecologists today, we still inherited this unfortunate history of the field. So we need to close the gap. And that is why the book really does speak to my colleagues as well, in not a holier than thou way at all. I have messed this up before. I will share my own mistakes so that we can all do better, you know, for Black women.
1: As a society, we're not there yet, but we have started talking about these problems more openly. You know,
0: yes.
1: This has become a topic of conversation that, you know, you'll watch The Pitt on HBO and they'll, you know, bring up disparities in healthcare outcomes and and even I think gynecological issues.
0: They
1: like
0: have.
1: For Black
0: I'm
1: women.
0: Very impressed.
1: Yes, I feel like I remember an episode, and I wonder if that increased awareness has led to any noticeable improvements, or is it too early to know? Are things changing for the better?
0: I mean, I feel like it is definitely too early to know. As much as I would call myself an optimistic girly at heart, I do not think that the HBO show The Pitt is going to change gynecology. I think you're preaching to the choir a little bit at that point. But let's talk about things that do shift. I mean, I have been known to say recently, until somebody yells at me and tells me it's wrong, I think when it comes to healthcare, when it comes to clinical care, I think advocacy raises awareness. Science changes practice. So what gives me hope? What gives me hope is that after many years, I would say for me, probably a total of 12 years since I started thinking about it, but 5 years since I started publishing about it, and others have now also started to do the research, we're finally changing the guidelines about how we diagnose uterine cancer in this country. And the American College of Obstetricians and Gynecologists just last month finally updated the guidelines, recognizing that the ultrasound triage clinical care process that we had set in place disproportionately fails Black women. And when you're talking about a uterine cancer that is fatal, that has fatal consequences. So that gives me hope in that it still shows me that, as for me as a clinician scientist, science can still change the needle and move some of the built-in things that we have that we're not serving Black women in the right direction. And I do believe in the power of storytelling, though. And it's why I took all of this time to, you know, alongside all the research and all the science I do to write this book, because I'm like, you can publish a million papers, but that's not going to change some of these interactions that we're talking about. And it's really my hope that this does result in a sea change in gynecology. So I have hope, but I don't think we can call it yet.
1: We've talked about the ways that Black women can be gaslit in their gynecological care, especially when it comes to their pain and the underdiagnoses of conditions. The other factor that you touch on in the book as well is that Black women are experiencing just higher rates of these conditions. So uterine fibroids, heavy bleeding, mm-hmm. more mm-hmm. aggressive endometrial cancers. Mm-hmm. First off, do we know why? And then secondly, mm-hmm. what can a patient do with that information?
0: Yeah, great question. To be flippant, racism, but let's back up again. So, I mean, we don't know why. So for example, in fibroids, we know more now than we did. So, for example, one of the things we know is that fibroids start earlier in Black women and they grow larger. And they also, when we expect them in the menopausal transition to regress, basically to go away, they persist. They're more likely to persist longer. So that would now explain why you're going to have more Black women in your office with fibroids that are symptomatic, et cetera, than other groups. Because now we understand, well, they have had more time with the condition to worsen. But why do the fibroids grow earlier in Black women? Well, now we have more circumstantial evidence to look at, right? Okay, so now we know there are some environmental pollutants that are related to fibroid growth. We know that when we look at measures of racism and discrimination and chronic stress, not just acute stress, we know that, okay, these things are also related to increased fibroid incidence. And also, there is some data, it is not the strongest, but there is some data about some of the chemicals in hair straightening products and things like that, like endocrine disrupting chemicals. So it's like we can start to create this circumstantial picture where it's okay, there's something going on here. There's an exposure that's happening earlier or to a greater degree. And we need to keep investigating to actually be able to connect the A to B to C dots. And that is really the case when you look at fibroids, when you look at endometriosis, when you look at heavy bleeding, and when you look at uterine cancer. And it's why I actually feel like very strongly these are interrelated. I think these are interrelated physiologic processes, and the science will catch up because there's this very consistent pattern among Black women when you look at them that way. So to answer your question, do we know why? Not entirely, but we are getting there. And it is why we need to keep advocating for more research funding. And also it's why we need funding that names and is specific to Black women so we can answer the questions. Otherwise, we won't answer the questions. What can people do about it? I mean, this is why I wrote the whole book. So one is understand the condition, because that's how you start to reverse the normalization, right? That's how you start to realize that, oh, now that I understand that, like, I should never pass a blood clot greater than an inch, which is basically like a quarter. Now I can look at my period and be like, what the hell is going on? So you can literally reset your own standard of normal. And then again, when you go to the gynecologist's office, you're not going as like a blank slate. You're going understanding, okay, these are the processes we're going to go through. This is what the exam is going to look like. These are the options that I even have that are, you know, already listed in the book. Let's talk about what works for me. I so believe in the power of women broadly, and of Black women in particular, to shift the narrative on things and shift what we, quote, tolerate. I think there are multiple examples in history of when that has happened. And so that is like my hope and what I see happening in gynecology too, is that like when we engage in a different way, this care gets better for everybody.
1: You talked about research funding. You spoke to the New York Times last year as the Trump administration was canceling NIH grants that funded research into health disparities. And at the time, you said, quote, the communication is very clear. We do not value health equity. We do not value a focus on underserved and undertreated populations. We do not consider these to be a priority. Since then, some of those grants have been reinstated. I guess my
0: through lawsuits, through
1: legal challenges. I guess my question is, what are you watching for going forward? Obviously, you know, you're calling for more focus on research and specifically research on what Black women are experiencing. Do you have hopes that a future administration might, you know, take a different tack here? Or is there a path to finding this kind of funding to make a real difference in the issues that you're talking about?
0: It's both and. I mean, a future administration is going to have so much to reconstruct. And I know that things like how the NIH allocates funding will just be like another thing on the list. But yes, I do hope that changes. I think that it's hard to overstate the damage that has been done, because it's not just about when you cancel a grant, it's not just, oh, this project isn't happening. You're canceling the career trajectory of a scientist that was going to be moving forward in a certain direction. And a lot of the grants that were canceled were what we call career development awards. These are like 5-year, really important awards for somebody to get their whole career off the ground. And those people, a lot of them have had to pivot to other things. So that's an entire line of research that's now stopped. And potentially a researcher who will not be going back, because it would be another several years of lost time in their career. So the damage is great, which is why even if a future administration does improve things, which I hope they do, I do think that this arena is overdue for major foundational and philanthropic investment. I really do think that. I think that what we see in some of these other conditions, which are also important, we need to start thinking about non-federal funding more, maybe more sustainable or more honestly stable ways to fund these profound questions in gynecology and especially among Black women. And I just want to add another thing, which is, this is a little bit esoteric in the weeds, but it does have to do with my research framework, which is that when you study the group that is doing the worst, you get the most information that helps everybody, because that group is subject to every vulnerability that could impact everybody else. So from a scientific standpoint, it is so efficient to focus on equity research when you are studying mechanistic, when you're doing mechanistic studies of disease, when you're studying physiology, et cetera, because you're going to learn so much about how that condition interacts with all of the different things in our society and all the other things. So I also just think it is an insanely rich area that we're just leaving on the table right now because of the history of racism, because of, you know, the NIH's history of funding these, you know, diseases and disparities research at very low levels. So yeah, I'm also calling for that. I'm calling for the Mackenzie Scotts. I'm calling for everybody who is interested in reproductive freedom and reproductive health to recognize that there's a whole arena here that is ripe for funding and support, and it will help all of our gynecologic health.
1: Dr. Kemi Dole is a professor of obstetrics and gynecology at the University of Washington. She is the author of A Terrible Strength, The Hidden Crisis of the Black Womb and Your Survival Guide to Healing. Dr. Dole, thank you very much for the conversation. I've enjoyed it and I've learned a lot. Thank you.
0: Thank you so much.
1: And this conversation first aired in May of this year. You're listening to Soundside on KUOW. I'm Libby Dankman. Coming up next, something many of us, including right here in the studio where I'm speaking to you right now, struggle with, and that is putting down our phones. How to break that screen habit and take back your life. You're going to get some practical tips up next on KUOW.
2: 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President Trump has jump-started construction on his ballroom in the White House. Turns out that his efforts to build his White House ballroom could render a wide range of conservation laws unenforceable. That story in depth tomorrow evening at 6. 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
1: Welcome back to Soundside. I'm Libby Denkman. This is the year, right, everybody? This is the year we're going to trade our smartphones in for corded landlines and dial-up internet. Okay, maybe not. But people have definitely been trying to use their phones less. Digital cameras and refurbished iPods have gotten more popular in the past few years, especially with younger generations. And on TikTok, there's a trend of something called analog bags, people filling up totes with knitting sets, books, and other screen-free activities to avoid the temptation of reaching for that phone. So what's it like and how hard is it to actually give up on that digital convenience? We're going to ask a couple of experts for tips. And the first up is Julianne Bell. She's a staff culture writer at The Stranger and wrote an article about her Luddite life. Julianne, thanks very much for being here.
5: Of course. Thanks for having me.
1: So, Julianne, you switched from using a smartphone to using something called a light phone, and then you wrote about it. First off, what is a light phone?
5: So the light phone is a small device that just has the bare essentials for what you need. There's no social media, no camera on my model, the light phone too, and just texting and calling and a few other things like maps. And it's a really small little gray plastic device about the size of a calculator, and people are always really intrigued when they see it.
1: Does it have a screen at all?
5: Yeah, it has a screen. It's an e-ink screen, like a Kindle.
1: Oh, crazy. So then you can text with it.
5: Yeah, texting is a little bit tricky, which I always say is kind of a feature, not a bug, because it can be a little difficult to have long conversations or keep up with the pace of people who have an iPhone or smartphone. But it does what I need it to do to just communicate with people.
1: And does it have photos on it, or it's just print?
5: Just print. It will forward photos to my email. There is another model called the Light Phone 3 that has photos, but I have the Light Phone 2, which is just no photos, no camera.
1: I keep asking about different features, and eventually it's just, well, that would be a smartphone, Libby, so maybe stop asking.
5: Though it does have music, it has podcasts, it has maps, it has a lot of things, just no way to get lost scrolling.
1: So when and why do you decide to make this switch, Julianne?
5: Yeah, I first decided this around 3 years ago. I just noticed I was losing a lot of time to apps and scrolling, and it didn't feel good. I always felt awful afterwards. It wasn't fun or energizing, and it was keeping me from doing a lot of other things that I wanted to do, like reading and writing and knitting and spending time with my loved ones. So I also have ADHD too, which I think that can make it particularly challenging, like the dopamine fix of these devices that is designed to be addictive. So yeah, I had tried a number of other solutions, but I decided to give the light phone a try. I had read about it in Digital Minimalism by Cal Newport, and I decided to give it a go.
1: And did you completely get rid of your iPhone or your smartphone?
5: No, I still use my iPhone pretty often. I switch the SIM card between the two, or I can use the hotspot on the light phone to use the Wi-Fi on my iPhone. You'd be surprised how many situations you still need an iPhone for. I need it to do laundry because my building uses an app for that.
1: You use an app to do laundry these days?
5: Yeah.
1: Wow, I am out of the loop on laundry rooms, apparently. I had no idea. No more quarters?
5: Yeah, it's pretty wild. Sorry, what was that?
1: No more quarters?
5: Yeah, no quarters. It's all apps now. So there are situations where I have to plan ahead and carry my iPhone alongside it, but I do try to keep it to the light phone whenever possible.
1: Yeah, but tickets to things, they need to scan your code. That doesn't work on the light phone. What about, yeah, going to a restaurant these days? So many of them are on QR code menus. Can you pull that up on a light phone?
5: Yeah, you can't. And that's one thing that's nice is that everyone around me has an iPhone or smartphone. So if I'm going out to eat, they can show me the menu on their phones, but I have to look, crane my neck and look over to try to see what it is.
1: Are there any other super frustrating or annoying things that you run into that just show how much our world is really built around the smartphone these days?
5: Yeah, absolutely. Sometimes I'm a little hard to get a hold of. I think that today people expect constant availability a lot of the time. And one pitfall of the light phone that I've found is group messages don't always work that well because it's used to iMessage or other things. And I still haven't quite figured that out. So I sometimes do miss important messages and it's a bit inconvenient for all of my friends. But in the end, we make it work. A lot of times I'll just call people rather than text. Another thing that's confusing is since it can't receive photos, there's often a lot of confusion and I have to explain that to people. I'll be like, oh, it's forwarded to my email so I can see it, but maybe not right away.
1: Yeah, and the conversation doesn't make sense without the meme or whatever else was supposed
5: to
1: be attached.
5: Yeah, absolutely.
1: So what about what you were hoping for, which I assume is doing more deep reading, having more attention for things, just generally not feeling sad and anxious and depressed like many of us do when we stare at our iPhones all day. What did you start to feel when you switched away from having the smartphone in your pocket all the time?
5: Yeah, I definitely started to feel more of a sense of aliveness. I noticed that particularly at live music shows, it started to feel so much more of an immersive experience. I would just feel there would be a lot of times where I was still zoning out, but there would be moments where I just felt completely transcendent because of the music and because I'm not looking at my phone and scrolling every 5 seconds. And that was really cool. I experienced moments like that pretty regularly, I would say.
1: Is there something about going back to an older style of technology where you're trying to recapture something that you feel like you've lost?
5: That's a great question. I do think so. I feel like I really miss being bored in that way that I used to as a teenager, like staring out the window on the bus or daydreaming. And that really helped with my creativity, I think. And I think I'm really nostalgic for that time. I also mentioned this in the article, but I bought a pink flip phone and I also have bought a pink iPod Nano on eBay, because I think part of me does want to go back to that time when I was just listening to my iPod Nano junior year of high school and things were so much simpler.
1: Do you feel like the trend of digital minimalism has started to be sort of its own commodified thing, though? Because there is also an aesthetic involved in, oh, this is my refurbished flip phone or this is my iPod Nano, or, you know, it's sort of become its own thing that people see as a status symbol or as a style.
5: Yeah, absolutely. It's been kind of funny seeing that on, I particularly have seen it on Substack. I've seen a lot of people doing the analog bags and all these beautiful leather bound journals and iPods and flip phones. And it's been funny to see as someone who's been doing this for a few years. I was really excited to see it at first because I was like, oh, people are coming around and this is going to be a movement. And then it was a bit disheartening to see how much it's been commodified. I think that there's a lot of really great options, like using things that you already have for your analog bag or buying your iPod or other analog devices secondhand.
1: So yeah, it's just an analog bag is just a bag with things that don't have screens in them. Like, yeah, they don't have to be like a curated, perfect Instagram worthy thing.
5: Yeah, absolutely. And then I do wonder if you're posting about it, you might miss the point. So yeah, I totally understand the impulse and I'm excited that people are starting to really be fed up with their phones and are looking for alternate options. I would just caution people to be suspicious of the aesthetics and people trying to sell them things.
1: What would you say to somebody who's worried that switching away from their smartphone might cut them off from some people or the group threads or make them feel disconnected from life?
5: Yeah, definitely. I think that you're going to miss out on some things either way. I think that if you are plugged into a smartphone all the time, I think you're going to miss out on a lot of things that are right there in front of you and potential for human connection. I think there are also a lot of really great ways to stay connected that don't involve your smartphone. I mean, this still involves a phone, but you can give someone a call or you can do snail mail or have more in-person catch-ups. I've done all of these things to sort of counterbalance the being harder to reach. And I feel like it's made a lot of my friendships stronger.
1: So if somebody is listening to this and thinking, yeah, I could do with a little less screen time, what are your first tips for achieving the digital minimalist lifestyle?
5: Yeah, definitely. I think you can start small. If you're not ready to go full dumb phone, you can also just try turning your phone off more or logging off more and leaving it maybe in a box for extended amounts of time. And I think one thing that is a really good idea is coming up with replacements for scrolling, like things like knitting or crosswords or reading, whatever it is that you enjoy doing, jigsaw puzzles. I think people have the right idea with the analog bags, but I think that you can achieve the same effect without buying all new things.
1: Yeah, just bring a paper back with you.
5: Yeah, exactly. I bring a book wherever I go, and I rarely get a chance to actually read it, but I just love being sure that I won't be bored if I have downtime.
1: Julianne Bell is a staff culture writer at The Stranger. Thanks a lot, Julianne. This was fun.
5: Of course. Thanks so much for having me.
1: So maybe you've been thinking about how you can lower your screen time. If you're ready to take the plunge, there are a lot of tips, techniques, and actually technology aimed at helping. We reached out to someone who has tried several of these techniques. Jordan McMahon is a tech writer for The Strategist and writes a newsletter called Rebooting. One simple tactic McMahon mentioned was setting time limits for different apps on your phone. That's pretty straightforward, but not foolproof.
6: It's easy to set up, but it's also easy to get past.
1: That's because those controls aren't hard to override. Alternatively, you could up the ante by spending money on products that are specifically designed to reduce your screen time, like the Brick. It's a tiny square block that you sync up to your phone to block apps. If you want to break that lock, you have to physically tap your phone against the Brick, which is a tangible hurdle, especially if you've made it hard to access.
6: I have mine in a shoebox in my closet. So once my phone's bricked in during the day, I have to go to my closet, get out the shoebox, and by that point, I've already lost interest in checking TikTok or whatever it is. And it's that physical friction of forcing me to go upstairs or downstairs versus just tapping a setting on my phone or just putting my password in.
1: And there are more extreme measures. Like Julianne Bell, McMahon also tested out the Light phone. For him, it wasn't as easy of a switch.
6: With testing so many gadgets, I need to have apps for speakers, headphones, all that stuff. And as I talk to more people in my life, friends who are bartenders, friends who are personal trainers, stuff like that, everyone has that one app that they can't be without. And it's not necessarily TikTok or your email app. It's that thing that you need for your landlord's washing machine or whatever.
1: So don't feel too bad if you can't go full Light phone just yet. There are a bunch of other things you can try first. But also McMahon points out that it's important to give yourself some grace.
6: Facebook, Meta, TikTok, all these companies spend millions, billions of dollars on research to make these apps addicting, to make sure we spend as much time engaged as possible. It would be naive to think that we are not going to succumb to that sometimes.
1: That's Jordan McMahon of The Strategist. And this story first aired in April of this year. 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I'm Libby Dankman. Coming up, how much should we really trust AI with our love lives? That's right. We're diving in coming up on KUOW. Stick around.
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2: 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Speaking of Dolly Parton, a remembrance of country music icon Dolly Parton, featuring her friend and frequent collaborator Rhonda Vincent, is part of today's edition of As It Happens, which begins not far away at 9.
1: Welcome back to Soundside. I'm Libby Denkman. I'm going to turn to a very different kind of trust question next. How much should we entrust our dating lives to AI? When you use dating apps, there's a lot of pressure to make an impression in the mere moments you have before somebody decides whether you're worth the effort. So as frustrating as it can be, we understand that there's a fair bit of truth bending involved in finding love online. No pictures with really flattering angles or exaggerations of interests. Hiking? Oh my gosh, I love hiking, etc. Hey, all's fair in love and or exciting but sometimes brief and often regretted romance. But is it fair if someone is using AI to make the most basic of conversation? A growing number of daters report asking ChatGPT, or one of a flurry of new AI dating assistant startups, to craft questions and answers on dating apps. Was that witty repartee in your DMs generated by a bot? How much has dating been co-opted by digital wingmen? And what does it mean for the future of digital romance? Henry Chandonnet is here with more, I hope, answers to all of these very big questions. He's a reporter for Business Insider, and he's had hands-on experience with these AI wingmen. Henry, hello, welcome.
8: Hey, thanks for having me.
1: And I know for sure that neither one of us is an AI assistant. We are face-to-face on this Zoom call. So for now, we know the conversation is entirely human-generated. So you cite some data from the Kinsey Institute at Indiana University. They do this annual survey of 5,000 daters in partnership with Match. And they said this year, 26% of respondents said that they were using AI while dating. 33% of respondents said that using AI to generate an entire conversation was probably a deal breaker, though. So it sounds like people are keeping this under wraps, most likely. I mean, what do you know about how common this is?
8: Yeah, it's hard to tell, right? There's not an immediate sign that somebody's using AI. So we can't say, oh, this person is AI modifying or AI generating their
1: messages.
8: What
1: about the M dashes, Henry? What about the M dashes?
8: The M dashes are a good sign. I was talking to somebody at Tinder and they were a little wary of AI generated messages. And they said, oh, maybe we should just have an M dash sensor or even remove the paste function, which I thought was fun. What I will say is that there's really different forms that it takes, right? I think that there's less common forms like generating a whole conversation. And then maybe more common forms, right? I talked to multiple people who said that they used AI to help create their bios. That is a thing that people don't like to do. It's hard to come up with like a witty one-liner to explain yourself. So maybe that's where ChatGPT comes in to help. There's different forms of it, and they can be more or less popular depending.
1: I've never been tempted to use ChatGPT in most cases, but if there was one place where it would be putting myself back on those dating apps, which I've been off for a little while, but putting myself back on those dating apps and, yeah, thank you, and having to write a little biography or a little, you know, blurb about myself, because that's a real writer's block situation. So I can feel sympathy for that. But what you're talking about here is there's this industry that's grown up that is targeting people like with pickup lines and to do like basic conversation, right? I mean, can you just kind of describe what is an AI dating assistant? What do they look like? How do they work?
8: Yeah, so the majority of them basically have you either copy in the messages that you receive or maybe take a screenshot of your entire chat and it will come up with the next line for you. There's the kind of immediate way of using that, which is literally just copying and pasting that in. What the founders also told me was pretty common is like using it as a first draft, right? Saying, oh, here's what the assistant thinks that I should say, but that doesn't really sound like me. I'm going to take the vibe of it and turn it into something that I would say. And there's also different forms, right? An app like Roast, which is pretty popular, will roast your dating app profile and is maybe a little bit more direct in it. Whereas you feed it to ChatGPT and ChatGPT will probably be a little bit kinder and give you some feedback that's constructive, but also praise your ability to get out there. The goal is to help generate messages, but also to kind of spark some creativity.
1: And when somebody is on the other end of this, it's started to be called something called chat phishing. This was the first time, like prepping for this conversation was the first time I've heard of this term chat phishing. I mean, we've heard of catfishing before, but the basics of chat phishing is what, Henry? How does that work?
8: Yeah, chat phishing is maybe misrepresenting yourself using AI-generated lines or conversation to get on a date, right? So there's, if you go on TikTok, you can see a million videos like this of people saying, oh, I went on a date and this person didn't even sound at all like what they sounded like on Hinge. They were definitely using ChatGPT to write their lines. And it's iffy as to whether that is real, right? There's the basic level of that people edit their conversations just because somebody sounds like something different in person versus on an app does not mean that it's ChatGPT.
1: Yeah, some people are better in the written word. I mean, I've definitely experienced that before ChatGPT was a thing. Yeah.
8: Yeah, no, and it's a bigger question, right, of how much do you want to separate your personality from who you present as online? And we all do it in some form, even if you're not on a dating app, maybe you do it in social media and you're a different person on Facebook or Instagram or X. But ChatGPT is certainly helping people do that, right? It is helping you write cleaner or more effective or maybe even different sounding lines. And then there's this feeling being on the other side of it, maybe of, oh, I didn't know that you were like this or you misrepresented yourself. And that a lot across social media.
1: Yeah, especially if you've been cutting and pasting answers and not paying especially close attention, you're going to get outed pretty quickly of not. We talked about this on our chat. Don't you remember? So what do the dating apps themselves think about this? I mean, these are basically, you know, people using Tinder or Hinge or Grindr or whatever and turning to another app generally to write their answers. I mean, how do they feel about that?
8: Yeah, it's a mixed bag. I will say, first of all, that the startup founders that I spoke to in the space, a bunch of them said that the dating apps had approached them with acquisition conversations. None of the bigger apps would confirm that. But there definitely was interest in some form in that from the dating apps deploying some tools that kind of inch into this territory without fully doing it, right? On Hinge now, you get AI suggestions of how you would respond to a specific prompt. So if somebody says, I love reading, there's a little bar that will come up that's AI generated that says, ask them what their favorite book is.
1: Really?
8: Yeah.
1: Oh, so they're totally getting in on this game. Okay.
8: Yeah, and it's not them. Look, none of the dating apps yet will literally write your conversations for you, but they want to get that first step of kind of using AI to spark creativity, to get you writing more quickly, or to get you kind of swiping more quickly. And then there's apps like Grindr, which are really going kind of headfirst into the space, and they've been piloting a wingman tool for a while now. So it's kind of touch and go. There's not a specific leader in the space or someone who's really gone all in on these wingman tools, but they're definitely at least interested.
1: Isn't there a risk here, though, Henry, when it comes to these dating apps? I mean, for a long time, they had an issue with ghost profiles and what was real and what was bots or things like that, or, you know, even AI generated images. But when it comes to people using AI agents to write their texts, isn't that another level of slop and a quality downward spiral that could also affect users' experiences and ultimately be a problem for them?
8: Yeah, it depends who you ask, right? I think that's a pretty common sentiment. I think that people are wary of the idea that I match with someone on Hinge and they're just going to be like sending me artificial messages and I wouldn't know until I meet them in person and say, oh, you sound a little different. I think there's also a lot of people that feel like dating app conversations are already incredibly stilted and that you may as well introduce AI to just make it easier, right? I talked to a Grindr user for one of these stories where is anybody who's been on Grindr, I can say myself included, knows a lot of these conversations start with just, hey, how are you? Good. How are you? Good. What are you up to? Very basic conversation. And why not have AI do that, right? Yeah. We're not doing anything super creative or interesting with how we're speaking to each other. We are just using the kind of common conversation starters. So there's a flip side to it. There's definitely the feeling of, oh, my dating life is about to get increasingly artificial. I'm not going to know who I'm talking to. There's also the removal of friction that I think people are excited about.
1: At one point, is every dating app just going to be bots talking to each other and then we're really just like Moltbook or whatever?
8: It is a sure possibility. I think that the
1: and that's kind of romantic, you know, what those bots finding each other.
8: I mean, great. The AI companion companies would love that, I'm sure. the bigger apps, I don't think it's happening anytime soon. They are wary of it as much as they're excited about AI. When you bring up something like companions around an AI, around a dating app, they are cautious, right? They still want to center human-to-human intimacy in their product because that's what gets people coming back. That's why you download Tinder. That's why you maybe even pay for a Tinder subscription. So I don't think that you're going to be swiping among bot profiles anytime soon, but I wouldn't be surprised if there was a bot dating app startup that sprung up in the next few years, right? The up and comers and the smaller apps are really where you're going to see this become big.
1: Henry Chandonnet, Business Insider, thank you.
8: Thank you.
1: And this story first aired in February of this year. That's our show for today. Our best of episodes are produced by Kate Stone. Shout out, Kate. And just a reminder that the Soundside team is working behind the scenes right now on a brand new live show that will be with you after Labor Day with new episodes and a new co-host for me, David Croman. It's still Soundside. I'm not going anywhere, but we are going to be more live, more conversational, more up to the minute on breaking news. And those new episodes will be starting Tuesday, September 8th, so right after Labor Day, in time for your summer break to be winding down. In the meantime, you can catch up on any episode of Soundside that you missed on KUOW.org/Soundside. And thanks for listening to the best of Soundside today. I'm Libby Denkman. 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
12: Hello, I'm Paul Hunter.
13: And I'm Talia Schlanger. Coming up on As It Happens.
12: Trade-offs. As Canada and the U.S. go tariff for tariff, a Canadian government minister concedes that will mean job losses. But she insists retaliation is a necessary negotiating tactic to deal with Donald Trump.
13: And a farewell fit for a queen. We remember country legend Dolly Parton, whose heartfelt lyrics touched millions, including her friend and frequent collaborator Rhonda Vincent. She tells us about the time she came home from the hospital to find Dolly Parton in her living room, just checking in.
12: Those stories and more coming up on the Tuesday edition of As It Happens.

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2: Ease their minds.
3: Well, I think these new measures go a long way to sending a signal, and a really strong signal, to small and medium-sized employers who will be predominantly hit by this new round of tariffs, that we have their backs too. And not just the employers, but the employees, their workers, that keep those businesses alive and thriving. So this package is designed specifically to address those sectors that and those businesses that will be most impacted by this new round of tariffs, and certainly there to not only help with the liquidity for businesses, but also there to help with businesses hold on to their talent and ultimately, in a worst-case scenario, be there for employees that lose their jobs.
2: Speaking of which, changes to employment insurance to make accessing benefits easier is a part of what was announced today. Are you essentially saying with that to Canadians that they should be prepared to lose their jobs?
3: Well, no. I mean, look, what I'm saying to Canadians is that we're not waiting to be prepared to support Canadians who lose their job. But ultimately, the Canadian economy is still quite strong, and we're seeing a lot of activity in a variety of different sectors. But we all know these tariffs are going to disproportionately impact various sectors and various businesses. And some businesses are going to be able to pivot, but in some cases, some businesses are very small and reliant on the United States. And if there are situations where a business just cannot keep their doors open, we want to make sure those employees are well supported, not only with employment insurance, but with the opportunity to access training and to be able to land new jobs in other sectors.
2: There's a recent analysis by the University of Calgary, which puts it as Canada potentially losing as many as 87,000 jobs because of the latest U.S. tariffs. I mean, do you anticipate those numbers? And if so, can Canada afford to pay for supports on the scale that may well be required here?
3: Well, look, I know there's a number of different estimates floating around in terms of what the impact on jobs will be. But on the second part of your question, can Canada afford to? I think Canada cannot afford to wait. And in fact, the Prime Minister has said, and so has most recently our Minister of Finance, that we're in an excellent fiscal position to be able to support employers, to support employees, and to make sure that we have what we need to get through this difficult time. Canada is an attractive investment location. In fact, we're seeing increasing interest in investment in Canada, in particular in infrastructure development. But we can't rest on our laurels and hope that things will work out when we see specific sectors or specific regions targeted. And that's why these announcements today are so important.
2: So besides the support, there are these retaliatory tariffs that your government introduced today on a range of U.S. imports. But just as, you know, Americans ultimately foot the bill for Donald Trump's tariffs on Canadian goods, Canadians will have to pay for these if they choose or need to buy them. So how should people expect this to affect their cost of living?
3: Well, look, no one wants to impose tariffs. At least no one should want to impose tariffs, because you're absolutely right. That increases the cost and it decreases the choice for Canadians. So we do so very reluctantly, but we also do so with a resolve that we are going to stand up for Canadian companies and Canadian employers. And in fact, we're doing something I think Canadians expect us to do, because they've been doing it. They've been standing up for each other. They've been intentionally choosing Canadian products, Canadian vacations, Canadian manufacturers to the degree possible.
2: Conservative Party leader Pierre Poilievre has been asking Prime Minister Carney to release the details of what your government walked away from on Friday night. Last night on this program, I spoke with Conservative MP Shuvaloy Majumdar about that. Here's some of what he said.
4: I think we have seen in plenty of crises in the past that governments tend to wrap themselves in the flag and say, just trust us. And it's not that we don't

0: scratch one up for Erebus Anomaly. Not only does the Wisconsin cat have, I'm going to venture a guess, a one-of-a-kind name, he is now officially in the Guinness Book of World Records. The Maine Coon kitten is being recognized for his 29, count 'em, toes, and takes the title from a Canadian cat named Jake, who was born with a mere 28 digits. It's an adorable achievement that rivals the impressive mutation sported by an Alabama foster cat named Dobby, who has 4 ears. From our archives, here is Neil speaking to Dobby's foster parent, Stephanie Brown, in February.
1: No, they don't cause any problems or discomfort. It doesn't affect his hearing. They're just additional, you know, skin flaps, I guess, and they aren't functional in any way.
2: So, yeah, what have the experts, the vets, told you about this condition?
1: Yeah, the vets have said it is extremely unusual. Maybe 1 in 1 million of cats will have this condition. It is a genetic abnormality that they're born with. And thankfully, again, doesn't cause any issues at all. It's just cosmetic.
2: Has it been an issue in terms of getting a permanent home, though?
1: Oh, gosh, no, quite the opposite. Okay. We've had to kind of pump the brakes on asking people to apply for him. No. He's not quite adoptable yet. He's going to need a dental surgery coming up in April. And then after that, we'll open up for adoptions. And I don't expect we'll have any trouble there.
2: His tail is also
1: His tail is short and curled. And it doesn't cause an issue. We're not going to correct that. It's just another quirk, perhaps a genetic abnormality that he was born with.
2: And what about the ears? Are you going to leave them as is? Have the vets told you whether it's safer, you know, long term to leave them or remove them just so they don't cause future problems?
1: Yeah, since they aren't anticipated to cause any issue at all, then there's no reason to go in and adjust those. I would hate to see him lose his extra ears. I think it makes him all the more special.
2: I mean, will it be hard when he is ready to be adopted? Do you think you're going to be able to let him go?
1: It will be hard for us, and it'll be hard for my daughter. She is used to fostering. She's 4 years old. She's done a wonderful job of it. It's something that we are honored to get to be that part of an animal's journey. It is a bittersweet goodbye, but it's always wonderful to see our fosters make that happy connection with a new family.
0: That was four-eared cat foster parent Stephanie Brown speaking to Neil in February.
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4: I'm Scott Tong. America's national parks, Yosemite, Acadia, Shenandoah, are some of the most stunning places. But as the National Park Service marks its 110th year, it faces the loss of a key federal infrastructure fund. What's at stake? Next time, here and now.
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7: Making a hit song is hard. First the gatekeepers, the lawyers, the agents, the producers, all up in the way before you can even try to get your shot. And lots of people are scrambling to get their shot. Very few succeed. But what if you've got a secret? You've cracked the code because you've got a ringer. Your new best friend is one of the most celebrated musicians of all time. Bigger than whoever you just thought of. Find out who. Because today, on Snap Judgment, we proudly present Feelabilia. Snap Judgment, right after this short break. Snappers.

0: big, big thanks to Nick Murphy for sharing your story with a snap from across the pond. Nick still lives in Leicester today, and he's continuing to make dreams come true as the oldest student at De Montfort University, where he studies music technology. Right on, Nick. The original score for that piece was by Clay Xavier. It's produced by Regina Bediaco. Now, after the break, a wrestler finds the fight of his life outside the ring. Stay tuned.
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1: Forecast for Seattle and vicinity for tonight, low near 60, clear this evening, then becoming partly cloudy. For Wednesday tomorrow, mostly sunny, highs 70s to lower 80s. Wednesday night's low, again near 60, partly cloudy. Thursday, high lower to mid 70s, mostly cloudy in the morning, then becoming mostly sunny. Not that far away, BBC World Service at 11 o'clock.

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1: Good morning. I'm Owen Henderson. This is KUOW 94.9, Seattle's NPR News Station. Coming up, we have updates on the U.S. Senate races in Alaska and South Carolina. That's in less than a minute during your headlines. Stick around.
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4: Live from NPR News in Washington, I'm Dave Mattingly. It's unclear why CIA Director John Ratcliffe was in Russia's capital this week. NPR's Charles Maines in Moscow says the CIA isn't commenting.
5: In brief comments to the Washington Post, Kremlin spokesman Dmitry Peskov said Ratcliffe's trip to Russia involved contacts between security services, later telling Russian state media that President Vladimir Putin did not meet with the CIA director. The press was tipped off to Ratcliffe's arrival after flight radar trackers showed a U.S. military transport plane had arrived at Moscow's Vnukovo Airport Tuesday morning. The aircraft departed Moscow later that afternoon. Media speculation has since swirled, with reports suggesting Ratcliffe had come to deliver a message on anything from Russia's war in Ukraine to the U.S. conflict with Iran or negotiate the release of American prisoners in Russia. The CIA declined comment when approached by NPR. Charles Maines, NPR News, Moscow.
4: Dan J. Sullivan will be one of the candidates listed on Alaska's November ballot for the U.S. Senate. The retired teacher has advanced from the state's open primary. His name will appear alongside former Democratic Congresswoman Mary Peltola and the incumbent Republican senator with the same name, Dan Sullivan. Republicans have criticized the candidacy of Dan J. Sullivan, saying it's an attempt to confuse voters. This is NPR News. Senator Darlene Graham is the winner of South Carolina's Republican Senate primary runoff. She defeated GOP Congressman Ralph Norman and will be the party's nominee in the November election. Graham was appointed to the Senate by the state's governor after the death of her brother, four-term Senator Lindsey Graham. People across the U.S. and around the world are remembering Dolly Parton. The country music icon died yesterday at the age of 80 following a brief battle with cancer. Reporter Katie Meyer spoke to some of Parton's fans in her hometown of Sevierville, Tennessee.
6: As soon as he heard the news, Tom Akin came to pay his respects at the Dolly Parton statue in the town square. For Akin, who is a Sevierville resident, her legacy is also about the way she always gave back to this rural community.
7: Coming down here and seeing everybody else and the sadness is not what you usually see here at the Dolly Parton statue. Everybody's usually very excited, so it's going to hit this town hard.
6: Dolly funded a women's health wing of the hospital where Akin's wife works. He says without it, women would have to drive 30 minutes for mammograms and reproductive care. After he lays a bouquet of roses down, Akin watches as the community gathers here in the town square and the tears begin to fall. For NPR News, I'm Katie Myers in Sevierville, Tennessee.
4: Dow futures are up 37 points. I'm Dave Mattingly in Washington.
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12: It's Morning Edition from NPR News. I'm Steve Inskeep.
13: And I'm Michelle Martin. Good morning. The Trump administration is preparing to revoke up to 200,000 immigration visas.
12: If the United States really revoked that many, it would be the largest revocation effort in U.S. history. Immigration attorneys are questioning how much it would really affect immigrants.
13: NPR immigration correspondent Sergio Martinez-Beltran is here now to talk more about this. Good morning, Sergio.
14: Good morning, Michelle.
13: So why does the government want to revoke so many visas?
14: The Trump administration says they are tackling immigration fraud, and the State Department is working with the Department of Homeland Security to identify and revoke the visas of immigrants who came to the U.S. for tourism and business and later claimed asylum. Tom Pigott, a spokesperson for the State Department, says getting a visa to later seek asylum is fraud. And that's because people applying for a tourist visa have to say why they're coming to the U.S. And the government is arguing that if the person did not tell the immigration officer they were planning on claiming asylum, they have essentially lied. And that's enough to revoke a visa.
13: Do we have a sense of how many people will be affected?
14: You know, Pigott says the 200,000 revocations will not happen in one fell swoop, but on a rolling basis. Still, Michelle, for many immigration attorneys, this latest move is performative. Here's what California-based attorney Nicolette Glazer told me.
15: This is a completely empty effort. It doesn't have any consequences. The way I understand the law and the way the law has been applied since at least I started practicing, which was about 25 years ago, this revocation of a visa has zero relevance for anything that can happen on this side of the entry, meaning with respect to status, any applications for relief or anything like that.
14: If an immigrant overstays their short-term visa, they are already breaking the law. So this new policy is just revoking visas that are already invalid.
13: So Sergio, circling back to something the administration has said regarding fraud, is it true that fraud is rampant in immigration?
14: So fraud does happen in the immigration system. People sometimes misrepresent material facts to get a benefit or a status they would not be eligible for otherwise. And there's this narrative out there that people apply for asylum to buy time and be able to eventually adjust their status. But even a report from the Government Accountability Office from 2015 shows that termination of asylum cases due to fraud are extremely rare. The State Department, though, has been using the specific case of Beto Coral. He's a Colombian national who came to the U.S. in 2015, and a few months before his stay was set to expire, he applied for asylum.
13: But that suggests that people's status could change while they're here, couldn't it? I mean, that circumstances could lead them to become targeted in such a way that would lead them to apply for asylum. But having said that, could this policy change lead to more people being arrested?
14: Yeah, presumably. For the last year and a half, the Trump administration has been trying to arrest, detain, and deport as many immigrants as possible, even when they are legally present in the U.S. or in the process of adjusting their status. Last month, Michelle, the Trump administration arrested nearly 50,000 immigrants. That's a monthly record in the second Trump term, according to an analysis by the Associated Press of arrest data. Many of these arrests have happened through partnerships between ICE and local law enforcement agencies across the country, which is a low-profile strategy that has proven to be very effective.
13: That is NPR's Sergio Martinez-Beltran. Sergio, thank you.
14: You're welcome.
12: Let's talk about this some more now with Tommy Pigott, who is the State Department spokesman. Welcome back to the program.
16: Thanks for having me on.
12: Would you give me an idea of what it is that the government is trying to accomplish with this move?
16: The primary objective here is to cut down on fraud, to make sure that when people indicate something to us when they apply for a visa, that when they're here, they abide by the terms of that visa. One of the things that was just described was saying, if someone's applying for a tourist or business visa, that itself is temporary by its nature. It's given under the expectation and the clear expectation that someone returns home. So if they come to the United States and present something different, apply for a permanent status, that indicates a misrepresentation to the consular officer that was made, and therefore could be grounds for looking at that and saying, is a revocation appropriate of that visa?
12: I could definitely imagine somebody planning in advance to get a tourist visa and then apply for asylum later. But we can also imagine in a fast-changing world that someone came to the United States and then needed to apply for asylum. Are you going to presume that people committed fraud if this pattern comes up at all?
16: Well, look, asylum cases will still be adjudicated. That's something that happens through DHS. But fundamentally, once again, if someone indicates a desire to stay permanently in the United States, then that visa, which is given on the express condition that someone's going to be returning home after a certain period of time, is no longer applicable.
12: As you know, many non-citizens here, such as some of these visa holders, I would presume, are connected to U.S. citizens. The asylum seeker is their brother or their cousin or, in some cases, even their employee, someone close to them. What do you say to American citizens who may feel their lives are disrupted by this move?
16: Well, again, fundamentally, this is meant to ensure that if someone is here on a short-term visa but indicates a desire to stay permanently, then that short-term visa no longer reflects actually what their desire is here. But it is important to point out, and this is something the deputy secretary has spoken to, that we do see a large number of frivolous asylum claims. Part of what we want to do here is make sure we have a system in place that is able to properly go through both asylum claims, properly give people visas that actually apply to their circumstances. I think that's a common sense approach. Let's just make sure we actually have an appropriate understanding of who's actually in this country.
12: Many people voted for President Trump on immigration issues, and what they wanted was for serious criminals to be removed from the country. And some people expressed concern that the immigration sweep has gone far beyond that. What would you say to people who might look at this and think this is just another way of going after somebody who has a technical paperwork problem?
16: I think the way that you ensure that you have a system that both works, but also has a secure border, both at the southwest border, but also who we're allowing legally, is to have consistency, is to make sure that laws are enforced, enforced fairly, enforced across the board. And that's what we're doing. I would also note that much of what we're doing from visas has to do with revoking visas from people with criminal activity, including DUIs, assaults, and thefts. So, of course, we're going after those that are breaking the law, undermining our national security. But importantly, to have a system that functions, we need systems that make sense, and we need to cut down on fraud and abuse. And that's exactly what we're committed to do.
12: Is part of the larger goal here to tell the world or potential asylum seekers, listen, we're just not open, we're not available to you?
16: Part of the goal here is certainly to say, if you are intending on misrepresenting yourself to the United States, there will be consequences. So that is certainly part of the goal.
12: But do I understand the larger picture here? The United States is also pausing asylum interviews, limiting the kinds of refugees that would be welcome in the United States, in some cases saying only people from South Africa would be welcome, that sort of thing.
16: Look, when it comes to each one of these different statuses, we did see under the previous administration what was, in our view, an abuse of many of these legal pathways. And part of what we have to have here is a reevaluation. That is true. Making sure that we're bringing to an end the era of mass migration, which we view as not helping the United States, not helping people, but actually helping to facilitate a lot of the insidious actors that work to profit off of mass migration. So we're going to make sure that we have policies in place that bring the era of mass migration to an end. And that includes, in our view, certain pathways that were quote unquote legal pathways, but that we viewed were abused by the previous administration. And we view are bringing back more into line what they were meant to do historically, meant to do in law, meant to do in practice.
12: Tommy Pigott is the State Department spokesman. Thanks for your time.
16: Thanks for having me on.
12: This is NPR News.
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12: It's Morning Edition from NPR News. I'm Steve Inskeep.
13: And I'm Michelle Martin. Hollywood blockbusters have been busting a lot of blocks this summer. So have movie theaters bounced back from the pandemic? We asked NPR film critic Bob Mondello.
17: With Spider-Man Brand New Day for superhero fans.
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17: Michael for the music crowd. Odyssey for folks who like epics, Devil Wears Prada 2 for fashionistas, Toy Story 5 for kids.
19: We're going to need backup.
17: Hollywood seemed to have something for everyone this summer, even a couple of unexpected thrillers from YouTube creators.
19: The low-budget horror flicks Backrooms and Obsession together added almost $500 million to the North American box office pot, all of which has theater owners cheering and Hollywood trade papers buzzing about what's shaping up to be a $4.5 billion summer, easily topping the Barbenheimer summer of 2023.
20: Hi, Barbie!
21: Hi, Ken!
19: This is great news for a film industry that seemed to lose its way when the pandemic accelerated the growth of streaming services 6 years ago. For a few months in 2020, theaters shut down entirely, and movie patrons, having been trained to find entertainment options at home, had to be wooed back to cinemas by the likes of Vin Diesel, touting his latest Fast and Furious epic.
22: The movies. There's nothing like that moment when the lights go down. The projector ignites. And we believe.
19: It took a while, but in dollar terms, the industry has now recovered. Five of this year's films have each earned more than $1 billion worldwide, more than in any year since the start of the pandemic. And that's before the coming Christmas bonanza that fans are calling Doomsday. When rival blockbusters Dune Part 3 and Avengers Doomsday both open on December 18, they're expected to cap the best year American theaters will have had since $10 billion years were commonplace before 2019.
23: Avengers! Assemble.
19: But there are differences this year. Cineplexes are crowded, partly because the pandemic left the industry with fewer of them. According to the research firm Omdia, there were about 44,000 movie screens in North America before the pandemic. By the end of last year, more than 7,000 of those screens had permanently closed. And those recovering box office numbers mask another issue. Dollars are up, but attendance, though it's climbing back, is still down. S&P Global, which tracks corporate data, reports that through mid-August of this year, cinemas sold fewer tickets, a quarter of a billion fewer, than in the year before the pandemic, a drop that would be catastrophic if prices hadn't risen. 7 years ago, the average movie ticket cost a little over $9. Today, audience fondness for premium formats like IMAX has pushed the average adult ticket price above $13. So fewer patrons, but bigger event films like The Odyssey. And there's one other difference. In 2019, Hollywood had about 400 movies in release during the summer. This year, it will barely get to 300. So on average, each individual film is doing better, but there aren't as many choices for folks who've had a good time and want to come back.
24: Now in Minion Vision.
19: The audiences that multiplex theaters were designed to capture. So what Hollywood is looking at as it ends its most successful summer in years is more dollars, but fewer screens, fewer patrons, and fewer movies. Not really what the Devil Wears Prada crowd might call a great look.
25: I hope that's not what you're wearing to the dinner. That's all.
19: The film industry will need to grapple with whether its current business model is sustainable, but this summer it has led to a slew of box office records, including when Spider-Man first joined The Odyssey in theaters, the highest take for a single weekend in Hollywood history. I'm Bob Mandela.
13: It's Morning Edition from NPR News. I'm Michelle Martin.
12: And I'm Steve Inskeep.
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2: Like Google Glass before them, the first generation of Meta Ray-Bans were decidedly uncool. But sales have been gaining steam, and new collaborations with pop culture figures like Kylie Jenner have launched the glasses into the zeitgeist. Carrie Batten recently wrote for New York Magazine about Meta's quest to make these wearables more appealing to women and consumers outside the tech bubble.
27: The original Meta Ray-Bans, I believe they were first conceived in 2019 and they were launched in 2021. They've taken a bunch of paths, you know, in 2025 and 2026. They've really kind of enmeshed themselves in the fashion world, first by doing a collaboration with a fashion brand called Caperni and sending models down the runway wearing the glasses. And then more recently, kind of signing kind of like aspirational pop culture figures like Teyana Taylor and Kylie Jenner to promote the glasses.
0: Right. So Kylie Jenner had this sort of ad. It's just like first person video of Kylie's day. How has that been received?
27: From my perspective, the Kylie Jenner campaign really increased the visibility of these glasses. And in making people more aware of them, it also made people way more attuned to all of the potential misuses of these glasses and the privacy concerns. People automatically started turning a more critical eye that they maybe hadn't prior to Kylie being involved.
0: Yeah, there seems to be this kind of association with the glasses, at least in some corners, with like an unwanted gaze. People are calling them pervert glasses or creep glasses. Do you think that just overall hurts Meta's ability to appeal to women?
27: I definitely do. Misuse is probably not all that rampant. However, I think the whole premise of these glasses is that, you know, they make recording seamless so you can really enjoy your everyday experience and not be taken out of it by your phone. And yet there's like nothing that really takes you out of an experience like feeling like you're invading people's privacy and having to warn them and be like, hey, I know like you see that I'm wearing these glasses, but don't worry, I'm not a creep. I'm like, that is so much worse than just having to pull out your phone and record.
0: So after your reporting on the Meta glasses, what's your impression? Do you think these will ever go mainstream?
27: One thing that I didn't realize until reporting this piece was just how intense Meta and Facebook and Instagram's creator partnerships and creator marketing mechanism is. Like, I actually had a hard time tracking down people who had purchased the glasses themselves without being gifted them for free. And so I think if they do take off, you know, and they become a staple in our culture, it will be because of sheer force of will and money and marketing on Meta's behalf and not out of genuine utility.
0: That's Carrie Batten, contributing writer at New York Magazine. Emma Condon and Courtney Bergseeker produced this episode. I'm Megan McCarty-Carino, and that's Marketplace Tech. This is APM.
1: 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The escalating U.S. trade war with Canada could be challenging for businesses in both countries. Canada announced new tariffs on hundreds of American products yesterday. The details in 19 minutes on KUOW.
3: I'm Libby Denkman. This summer, we are refreshing the show and getting ready for a new chapter. Along the way, we'll be revisiting some of our favorite stories from the past year, and we'll be back live after Labor Day. Meanwhile, join us for the Best of Soundside Monday through Thursday at noon and 8 p.m.
5: Feature film production in Seattle ended up on the cutting room floor years ago. So are we missing out on jobs and the chance to see our city on the big screen? From KUOW in Seattle, this is Booming. I'm Joshua McNichols. So the other day I was watching a TV show supposedly set in Seattle, and the main character walked up to a sweeping establishing shot of Pike Place Market. As soon as she walked in, the camera cut to a man throwing a fish in a location that was clearly not Seattle. Since the peak of iconic local movies like Singles and Sleepless in Seattle, feature film production here has all but dried up. So what would it take for the film industry to thrive in Seattle? I interviewed the head of Seattle's Office of Film and Music to find out. His name's Chris Swenson. Chris Swenson, thank you for joining us.
6: It's great to be here.
5: When did the film industry peak in Seattle?
6: Seattle, interestingly, has a almost 100-year history of being a location for film production. And it has gone kind of in waves on popularity. And one of the things that has helped it is we're pretty sexy. We're really good looking on camera. Uh-huh. And you can get a lot of diverse locations in a very short drive away or trip away from Seattle itself. And I would say in the late 80s to early 90s, was really the peak of the major narrative work in Seattle. In the late 2000s and early 2010s, independent films began a resurgence here with directors like David Russo and Lynn Shelton and Megan Griffiths. The ecosystem here was really strong. So we saw a big uptick then.
5: How big is the film industry here in Seattle now?
6: The film industry is healthy in Seattle. I would say that back then it was in the thousands, and I still think we're in the thousands. And I'm thinking across the entire state. You know, we collect data through our permitting process at the city, and about 10 to 15% of what we see are narrative work, and over 50% of what we see coming through our office are commercial and corporate work. It's interesting that, you know, feature film and narrative work is really sexy, and it's really fun to work on a narrative with a vision that is creative and art-focused. But commercial work is generally pays more and generally is more prevalent here.
5: Why did we lose film productions in Seattle?
6: During Seattle's heyday, we were able to attract production because of good crews and really amazing locations. Around that time, regions began to explore film incentives, which are either cashback or tax credits on dollars that you spend in their region. And so as a production, if I am spending $1 million in a region and I look across the border and they're going to give me 10% back for spending that there, I'm going to go there. I may even rewrite the story to set it in that location. So we started seeing that begin around the country and across the border, primarily in British Columbia. And that's when we started to see movies go away. That was in the early to mid 90s that really took hold, and other regions started to do the same thing to be really competitive. Washington State didn't start our incentive program until 2006. So we got a really late start.
5: How does commercial production work change the kind of industry that we have here as opposed to narrative films?
6: Commercial work is faster turnaround, shorter timeline, and generally higher wages. So if I'm working on a commercial, I may do 4 days of prep and 3 days of shooting, but I may make as much as I would working for a month on a narrative film.
5: Wow.
6: But film crew generally are looking for more stable work. Gig work is hard. You are always looking towards your next job. So narrative work, both feature film and especially episodic, are really, really sought after because you can guarantee that next 6 months I'm going to be working, even if it's at a less wage than I would see in a commercial.
5: Are we settling if we just focus on commercials?
6: You know, that's a really great question. And I've been asked it in different ways. Like, are you ignoring? Are you now actively not, as the city, looking to, you know, attract feature film or narrative work? No. We are focusing on commercial work as a type of film production that we know we see a lot of. We know we can make an influence on coming here, and that we know we'll be hiring at high wage rates. That strengthens the industry, and that strengthens the crew base, and that grows the industry the best way we can during the current climate. And we love narrative work. We love independent filmmakers. I just presented and kicked off the 48-hour film program, which is a competition for independent filmmakers to make a short film in 48 hours. We're hosting, I think, 4 independent feature films in Seattle right now. So no, we're not slighting or ignoring or minimizing or marginalizing any other type of work. We can't advertise ourselves to do everything in an effective way. So we need to choose one way to do that. The thing we're doing right now is really prioritizing commercial work.
5: Do you think we'll ever go back to our feature film peak? And do you think we should want to?
6: I think that the current evolution of the industry is way up in the air. Like, what types of films are being made, how they're being watched. I don't know that it's kind of like, I'll reference, you know, the way that radio used to work, where there was a band who got popular because you listened to them on the radio and that sold records and then they made a living. And now that doesn't work that way. It's just not how we consume music. And I think that we're in a place right now in the film industry that's all changing. So, you know, I don't know that we'll ever go back to we made a big movie in Seattle and 20 years later, we're still selling t-shirts for it, you know. What I would say is that what we do have really great opportunity on are things like by local creatives, and that work gets out there as something to consume or to go see. Like, that's kind of the future that I see, is that it's going to be more diverse, potentially more independent, yeah, and just a different way of watching it.
5: Chris Swenson is the head of Seattle's Office of Film and Music. 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
13: Good morning. Canada is imposing its own tariffs on U.S. products, responding to President Trump. How much damage will two trading partners do to each other? We'll talk with Michigan lawmaker Debbie Dingell on Morning Edition from NPR News. We're remembering one of 12 children from a poor family in East Tennessee. I'm Michelle Martin.
12: And I'm Steve Inskeep. Dolly Parton rose to fame on the music she wrote. How did she appeal to almost everybody in a divided nation? Also, South Carolina Senator Darlene Graham has won a primary for her late brother's seat. And the head of Instagram defends the company's work protecting teens. It's Wednesday, August 26th. This day in 1856, a teenaged chemist patented the world's first synthetic dye. It was the color purple. The news is next.
4: Live from NPR News in Washington, I'm Windsor Johnston. The U.S. economy grew at an annual rate of 1.5% in the second quarter. That's down from 2.1% growth in the first 3 months of the year. The latest report from the Commerce Department says consumer spending, investment, and exports helped drive the increase. Senator Darlene Graham of South Carolina is celebrating a win in the state's Republican Senate runoff. She defeated Congressman Ralph Norman and will be the party's nominee in November. Luis Alfredo Garcia with South Carolina Public Radio reports.
7: Senator Darlene Graham defeats Congressman Ralph Norman in a special runoff election. Norman is a member of the House Freedom Caucus. Graham had the backing of President Donald Trump and several established lawmakers throughout the state, but she was criticized for her lack of political experience. She says in an election night speech that the party now needs to focus on winning in November.
9: Tonight is a great victory, but it's not the finish line. In fact, it is the starting line for an even bigger fight which lies ahead.
7: Graham will face Democratic nominee pediatrician Annie Andrews in the November general election. For NPR News, I'm Luis Alfredo Garcia in Columbia, South Carolina.
4: The trade fight between the U.S. and Canada is ramping up again after President Trump imposed steep new tariffs on Canadian goods. In return, Canada announced duties on American products, including steel, aluminum, furniture, and clothing. Arizona Senator Ruben Gallego says the tariffs will raise prices for American consumers.
10: We're not going to be able to create new aluminum plants overnight, so we're going to end up seeing more and more costs of all the things that have and contain aluminum are going to be going into that.
4: President Trump says Canada has been taking advantage of the U.S. for decades, calling the country difficult. As students across the country head back to school, cyber criminals are targeting teachers, students, and parents. NPR's Jenna McLaughlin reports some scams are offering money or education tools, but instead collecting personal information.
11: Cybersecurity researchers from antivirus company Bitdefender are tracking back-to-school-themed scams targeting anxious families and educators getting ready for the new school year. According to the research, these particular text messaging scam campaigns are particularly prevalent in states including Florida, Texas, Georgia, and California. The cybercriminals are promising grant money, free laptops, scholarships, and financial aid, with no payment required, and none of it is real.
14: They're even taking advantage of students' growing use of AI to try and lure them with fake premium subscriptions to tools to help them study or take notes. Hackers are taking advantage of the stress around the cost of education to steal personal information. Jen McLaughlin, NPR News.
4: This is NPR.
2: This is KUOW News. I'm Paige Browning in Seattle. The search is on for a new Seattle police chief. Mayor Katie Wilson launched a national search yesterday and intends to announce a new chief in early 2027. Wilson says she's looking for a chief who is visible in neighborhoods and focused on operational excellence. She's installing a search advisory committee to help guide the selection process. It'll be co-led by retired state Supreme Court Justice Mary Yu and public policy expert Ian Warner. Community feedback meetings will start in September. A defunct pulp mill near Aberdeen is now in the hands of the Environmental Protection Agency. Earlier this month, EPA personnel began taking action at Cosmo Specialty Fiber. The State Department of Ecology remains in charge of the site, but called in the EPA to help with about 700,000 gallons of acidic red liquor and other waste left behind by the current owner. The mill shut down in 2022. Allison Myers with Ecology says since then it's only continued to deteriorate.
15: It no longer has power. It no longer has water. That means that there's no active fire suppression system on the site. There's not full-time staff or security. So, you know, the maintenance tasks aren't being done.
2: The EPA plans to work there through the end of the year. After that, Ecology will deal with oil removal and the state will develop a long-term cleanup plan and work with the site's previous owners to recoup the costs. A family with Seattle area roots is among those killed in a mass shooting in Montana this week. Police say the shooter opened fire on his family members during dinner Sunday, killing 8 people, including 4 children. He later died from what police said was a self-inflicted gunshot. The victims included Megan Gekier and her 2 children, ages 13 and 17. The family had moved to Montana in 2020 after living for years in Normandy Park, Washington. This is KUOW News.
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2: The legendary singer-songwriter, actor Dolly Parton has died at age 80. Coming up, we remember this true American original with the longtime country music journalist who co-authored Parton's photographic memoir, star of the show My Life on Stage. That conversation in about 13 minutes on KUOW 94.9 and KUOW.org. Today in Seattle, looking at highs near 80 degrees, mostly sunny, currently 61 in Seattle.
12: It's Morning Edition from NPR News. I'm Steve Inskeep.
13: And I'm Michelle Martin. Good morning. Canada is striking back in a trade war with the United States.
12: The country plans to raise tariffs on almost $20 billion worth of U.S. products in 2 weeks. And that mirrors President Trump's latest import taxes on Canadian products brought to the United States. In a moment, we'll ask Democratic Representative Debbie Dingell of Michigan how much damage these two trading partners might do to each other. We begin with the latest news.
13: NPR's Stephen Bissaha is following all this and how this is affecting businesses on both sides of the border. Good morning, Stephen.
20: Good morning.
13: How widespread are these Canadian tariffs?
20: Yeah, it's pretty wide. I mean, there are about 700 American products on this list, some getting tariffed as much as 50%. We are talking steel and aluminum to dairy and toilet paper, also agricultural equipment and American motorcycles, lots of fish, even protein powders on there.
13: Okay, this actually seems like kind of a random collection of goods. So how do we know how they ended up with this list?
20: Yeah, Canada basically chose these goods so they would add up to a specific amount, close to $20 billion worth of U.S. exports into Canada each year. It is not a coincidence that this is also the value of goods the U.S. is tariffing coming out of Canada. That list stretches from hockey sticks to wine to false beard, so also pretty seemingly random collection. This is all part of a tit-for-tat back and forth after trade negotiations between the two sides fell apart on Friday. Leaders from both countries are also taking verbal shots at each other. President Trump accuses Canada of ripping off the U.S. with long-standing trade restrictions on U.S. goods like cars, planes, and cheese. Canadian Prime Minister Mark Carney, for his part, accused the U.S. of making last-minute changes in the trade talks that he said were unfair and uneconomic. And this is also a rare example of a foreign leader standing up and opposing Trump rather than trying to appease him.
13: Okay, so let's take this from both sides. What do these latest tariffs mean for the U.S.?
20: Well, $20 billion won't have a huge impact on the U.S. economy. Canada will feel it a little bit more because their economy is smaller, and these goods aren't targeting like some of the biggest exports and imports between these countries. But if the trade war ratchets up and brings in other goods like American cars and Canadian oil, that could have a much bigger effect. But, you know, for businesses who've been dealing with a year and a half of tariff ups and downs now, this is a lot of uncertainty. Like, I was talking with Mark Boker. He owns Alter Ego Comics in Lima, Ohio. And when he's ordering action figures for his store, that can require ordering them 18 months in advance.
19: If that dollar amount is going to change and what either the customer has to pay or what I'm being charged by my supplier, that makes things significantly more difficult.
20: Really impossible to plan around all these tariff changes. He's also worried about tariffs possibly hitting comics. They are not on the list yet, but most comics are exported from Canada. So if this trade war keeps ratcheting up, comics and with them Mark's shop could get dragged in. Just like, you know, things like tracksuits and wallpaper got dragged in.
13: But like, who knew that most comics are exported from Canada? Wow.
20: Yeah, right? Lesson for me.
13: Right. So the Supreme Court ruled that some of Trump's tariffs were illegal back in February. So what is the legal justification for his latest tariffs?
20: Yeah, the Supreme Court ruled Trump's broadest tariff tool was illegal and shouldn't have been used in the first place. So the president's grasping at other trade laws to try and rebuild his tariff options. In this case, he's using Section 338 of the Trade Act of 1930. And don't worry about remembering those specific numbers in that name, but do remember that it lets Trump put up to 50% tariffs on countries who discriminate against U.S. trade. Now, this tariff law could also face legal challenges, but don't expect the courts to act fast. So for now, we are stuck in an escalating trade war without any sign of compromise.
13: That is NPR's Stephen Bisaha. Stephen, thank you.
20: Thank you.
12: Let's hear next from Representative Debbie Dingell, who represents Michigan's 6th Congressional District, which touches Canada. Welcome back to the program.
21: It's great to be with you on this nice August morning.
12: All right. How much trade comes across the border where you are?
21: Michigan exports, just where I am, $23.2 billion to Canada, or that's what we did in 2025. We have a new bridge, which took way, Canada built it. We had an agreement that took many years to get it open, and it took far too long to get it open because of, I'm sorry, President Trump's shenanigans and Secretary of Commerce Lutnick's trying to disrupt trade. And it's impacting us. It is impacting us in Michigan. Canada's our neighbor. It is our friend. It is our partner. It is economically and important for our national security. And this war we're in right now isn't helping anyone, but it's hurting our country.
12: I'm trying to figure out the practical day-to-day effect here, though. We know that consumers generally pay the tariffs in each country, and so now each country, assuming these tariffs go into effect, people will be paying more. The U.S. put tariffs on hockey sticks, false beards, and comics. Canadians are now putting tariffs on seats, furniture, crustaceans, fish, also steel and aluminum. Is this going to matter to people?
21: It is going to matter to people. One, I just want to say that what

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1: It's a busy election day underway. Whatcom County workers are recounting ballots one by one by hand as they look to settle a state Senate race where the leading candidates are separated by four votes. Democrats Michael Shepard and Eamon Collins are virtually tied in their race for the 42nd District Senate seat. The winner will face Republican Erica Kreit in November. A manual recount's triggered when fewer than 150 votes separate the candidates. It's 6:44.
5: Good morning, I'm Steve Inskeep. The Spanish town of Buñol will be messy today. Seven truckloads of tomatoes were delivered in preparation for La Tomatina, the world's largest food fight. Around 22,000 people will chuck tomatoes at each other and paint the town red. People fly in from all over the world for this. No winner, no prize. When it's over, contestants can clean up and sit down to a meal. Hopefully there is no shortage of ketchup. It's Morning Edition.
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5: 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I'm Steve Inskeep.
7: And I'm Michelle Martin. Good morning. With the start of the academic year, several schools in Georgia, Florida, and Colorado are testing out new safety devices, drones. They're designed to confront a school shooter before police arrive. The drones can deploy strobe lights, sirens, and pepper gel. They can break windows, and as a last resort, they can ram into a threat.
8: The drones live in boxes that look like air conditioning boxes up near the ceiling, similar to the sprinkler system.
7: That's Justin Marston. He's CEO of Mithril Defense, which makes the Campus Guardian Angel drone system for schools.
8: And they only come out when a teacher or member of staff has said that there's an imminent threat to life. And then they're flown by our elite drone pilots who are based in Austin under the direction of our tactical teams.
7: Marston says drones can move faster than a human officer on site can and take greater risks. And he says schools will provide his team with live security camera footage, which they'll use to support officers responding to the scene in real time.
8: And we talk to them through an earpiece so they know what they're walking into. And we want to degrade that shooter as much as possible to minimize the chance that an officer makes a mistake in the heat of the moment.
7: To help us assess this technology, we called Kenneth Trump. He's president of the consulting group National School Safety and Security Services. He has a doctorate in education and a long background in school security. And for the record, he's not related to the president. I asked Mr. Trump what he thinks of drones in schools.
9: It's well intended, but I'm concerned that it's not well thought out for a pre-K through 12 education system. The best school security systems walk the hallways, know the kids, and can make decisions in real time. The bottom line is schools are not battlefields.
7: What I really think I hear you saying is that relationships are actually the most important school safety device, the relationships between the kids and the adults and the kids and each other.
9: That's absolutely accurate. $1 million spent on technology won't compensate for weak supervision, a lack of connectedness and relationships with kids, limited support services for kids, or the inability to intervene directly on site to prevent an incident before it escalates to violence.
7: To that end, like a board member of a Colorado school that is implementing the drones told the Colorado Sun that they're meant to bridge that gap before the cops get there. What about that argument?
9: I understand the intention, but nothing beats the human on the front lines. A school resource officer is in our schools, and there's no guarantee that this is going to work beyond demonstrations, and the potential unintended consequences are really too great.
7: Do you see a tendency on the part of schools to try to lean into technology as a solution to what you are identifying as relationship problems?
9: Absolutely. And that often results in target hardening. There's a role for some technology, and certainly. But what's happened now is this is an industry that's multi-billion with a B dollars a year. Administrators are bombarded with all this marketing of promises that many times are questionable. But if we had a solution, we wouldn't be having this conversation now, because this complex, wicked problem would have been solved decades ago.
7: That's Kenneth Trump of the consulting group National School Safety and Security Services. For his part, CEO Justin Marston notes that Campus Guardian Angel has been tested in joint exercises with a Texas school district and the FBI.
8: Whenever we've done a demonstration with law enforcement, every one of the officers who has seen this live would absolutely want drones as their wingmen.
7: And one day he sees potential for the drones to expand beyond schools, saying they can help, quote, anywhere there's a mass gathering, unquote. This is NPR News.
1: 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Dolly Parton, who died Tuesday at age 80, became a star by poking fun at her own image. Her dream of stardom began as a young girl on her front porch in East Tennessee, and she came to be one of the most universally beloved figures in American culture, and will remember the singer, songwriter, actor in 19 minutes on KUOW after headlines.
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1: Well, American flags and state flags are flying at half-staff in Washington this morning in honor of country music icon Dolly Parton. We're remembering her at KUOW and in Seattle today. Parton died yesterday in Nashville at 80 years old. The queen of country music made an impact through her songs, but also through her initiative, the Imagination Library. The library sends out a free book once a month to young children in an effort to improve childhood literacy rates. Since 2005, the programs provided nearly 40,000 books to youth in Washington state. Parton says she started the program in honor of her father.
10: He was the smartest man I've ever known, but I knew in my heart his inability to read probably kept him from seeing all his dreams come true. Inspiring kids to love to read became my mission.
1: The Seattle branch of the Imagination Library says they'll keep her legacy alive by continuing to provide books to the next generation of kids in hopes they'll be, quote, inspired to dream bigger. It's 6:51.
11: Inflation is still well above the Fed's target, and how much oil is really getting through the Strait of Hormuz?
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11: From Marketplace in Washington, I'm Kimberly Adams. The Commerce Department just released the July Personal Consumption Expenditures Price Index. Core PCE, the Fed's preferred inflation measure, was up 3.3% compared to last year. Marketplace's Nancy Marshall-Genzer joins me with more. Good morning, Nancy.
13: Good morning.
11: So the PCE has been higher than the Fed's inflation target of 2% for more than 5 years. What's going on?
13: Well, there are still stubborn pockets of inflation. And Kimberly, I talked to Ben Ayers about this. He's a senior economist at Nationwide. And he says there are two main causes of current inflation in core PCE, the number the Fed watches most closely, which strips out volatile food and energy prices. One cause is the massive AI build-out. Ayers says skyrocketing demand for computer chips has pushed up prices for consumer electronics like cell phones.
14: Higher prices for Apple and other key electronics coming through because they have to pay a lot more for the chips and the memory prices. And we're seeing a modest increase in consumer costs there.
13: Ayers says the second cause of inflation in the core PCE is tariffs. He says there's some bleed through of tariff costs, especially for products made out of metal because of President Trump's import taxes on steel and aluminum.
15: So how does all of this affect what the Fed might do at its next meeting on interest rates next month?
13: Well, Ayers thinks the Fed will leave interest rates unchanged in September. But remember, we still have some data coming in before then, including the all-important August jobs report.
15: And later this week, we're going to get the University of Michigan's final consumer survey for August.
13: Right. And this is something the Fed also watches closely, because if people lose faith in the Fed's ability to control inflation and they expect inflation to rise, say, 3% a year, retailers will raise prices by 3% and workers will demand raises to keep up.
15: Marketplace's Nancy Marshall-Genzer. Thank you, Nancy.
13: You're welcome.
15: Turning to the Middle East, the U.S. says our forces in the region have been keeping oil traffic flowing through the Strait of Hormuz, but independent trackers can't seem to account for all of it. The Wall Street Journal's Georgi Kontchev looked into the discrepancy. He joins me from Dubai. Georgi, welcome.
16: Hi there.
15: How much oil does the United States government say is getting through the Strait of Hormuz these days?
16: Right. The U.S. government says that around 8 to 9 million barrels a day are coming out of Hormuz every day, which is a considerable amount, especially given that there's also oil coming through other bypass pipelines. So if you take that as a true number, we're pretty close to the levels that were coming out of the Gulf before the war. So if that number is correct, then the global market has a lot of oil coming out.
15: And what did your reporting find in terms of whether that number is correct?
16: Well, we found that the government is putting out these numbers around 8 to 9 million barrels a day. These are the latest that they put out. They're saying, they have obviously the U.S. Navy in the region, so they can see everything that's coming in and out. Independent companies that track these things, these are shipping monitors that look at satellite images, they look at radio frequencies, they cannot account for all that. They find that there is oil coming out, considerable amount, but it's not 8 or 9 million. They can find all the way between 2 to 6 million. So again, these things, the trackers do acknowledge that the U.S. has a bigger picture here and is better informed. But at least independently, the number cannot be, as of today, cannot be completely recognized. Now, 2 to 6 million is still a considerable amount, but it's just that right now with the oil market, the global oil market, operating with a shortage, every million counts.
15: What does it mean for traders and ultimately regular consumers if nobody can agree on how much oil is actually getting through the Strait of Hormuz these days?
16: It means that creates a lot of volatility for the oil market, because ultimately we have around 100 million barrels a day of daily supply of oil in normal times. Right now, we don't know exactly how much it is, but it is definitely a shortage of several million barrels a day. So those millions is what counts for the market. And every piece of news or reporting that comes out or data that comes out that shows either there's less oil coming out or more crude coming out of the region is moving prices very rapidly. What that means for consumers is that the volatility in prices is increasing the price at the pump or decreasing them at a very rapid succession. Companies cannot plan with their budgets. Governments cannot plan because they don't know how long and how high the oil price might be.
15: Georgi Kontchev is a foreign correspondent at the Wall Street Journal based in Dubai. Thank you so much.
16: Thank you.
15: Let's do the numbers.
11: Brent crude is trading down 1.5% at $87.30 a barrel. The Dow is up about 12 points, basically flat. The S&P 500 is up 0.1%, and so is the NASDAQ. And out just now, a court filing revealed Meta, which owns Facebook and Instagram, will pay up to $17.1 billion and make changes to its apps to settle claims it violated federal privacy laws as well as consumer protection laws. Meta is currently down slightly in early trading.
12: Marketplace Morning Report is supported by VantageScore, the predictive credit score that helps lenders accurately assess an additional 33 million consumers using accurate, alternative, and trended data. VantageScore.com. And by Horizon 3, bringing the attacker's perspective to cybersecurity by helping organizations autonomously test, fix, and verify their defenses against AI-powered threats. Horizon3.ai.
11: And like many, we're remembering Dolly Parton this morning. Kate Bond, chief economist at the Institute for Women's Policy Research, says Parton's success in the entertainment industry and philanthropy made her a role model for women in the workplace.
17: She did all of these huge things while also never compromising her femininity and always done up with huge hair and makeup. And so to be able to do both things and be taken so seriously, I think is really important for women to see and to follow that image.
11: That was economist Kate Bond remembering Dolly Parton. In Washington, I'm Kimberly Adams with the Marketplace Morning Report. From APM, American Public Media.
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18: 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Cybercrimes involving AI stole nearly $1 billion from thousands of Americans last year. On the latest episode, how can we protect ourselves from a scam industry turbocharged by AI? 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
1: We've got some haze to start off the day in Western Washington, but the forecast today calls for typical summer sunny weather in Seattle. Highs near 80, mostly sunny tonight. Lows near 60 degrees, and we'll see some increasing clouds overnight. Next chance of rain is Saturday, and it's a 90% chance of rain throughout Saturday. We could see a little bit Friday night to kick things off. It's 7 o'clock.
5: Good morning. Dolly Parton was more than a country star, more than a musician. We hear from Hayley Williams, the singer-songwriter and co-founder of the rock band Paramore, who interviewed Parton. It's Morning Edition from NPR News. The United States is planning to revoke almost 200,000 tourist and business visas for people who later claimed asylum. I'm Steve Inskeep.
7: And I'm Michelle Martin. The State Department spokesman explains why that's a priority for the administration. Also, in a new Looney Tunes movie, Wile E. Coyote sues Acme, the company making all the faulty gadgets he uses, an underdog taking on a big corporation. Star Will Forte says that's the story of how the movie got made. It is Wednesday, August 26th. On this day in 1939, a pro baseball game was televised for the first time. News is next.
19: Live from NPR News in Washington, I'm Windsor Johnston. Tech giant Meta has reached a settlement with a coalition of states over allegations that Facebook and Instagram harmed young users and misled the public about those risks. The case also accused the company of improperly collecting children's personal data. Under the settlement, Meta will have to pay $17 billion. The agreement was reached during trial in federal court led by the state of California. Stocks on Wall Street opened higher this morning as the Commerce Department reported sticky inflation. NPR's Scott Horsley reports the Dow Jones Industrial Average was up about 11 points in early trading.
20: Consumer prices in July were up 3.7% from a year ago, according to the Commerce Department's inflation yardstick, which is closely tracked by the Federal Reserve. That's the same annual rate of price hikes as the month before. Prices rose 0.2% between June and July, and personal spending rose rose by a similar amount. Personal income rose a little faster during the month, so people were able to sock a little more money away. The personal savings rate rose to 3%, which is the highest it's been since April. The chipmaker NVIDIA is set to report quarterly earnings later today after the market closes. NVIDIA is considered a bellwether of the artificial intelligence boom. Scott Horsley, NPR News, Washington.
19: The Trump administration is preparing to revoke the business and tourism visas of up to 200,000 people who have applied for asylum in the U.S. NPR Sergio Martinez-Beltran has more on the new policy.
2: Tom Pigott, a spokesperson for the State Department, says getting a visa to later seek asylum is fraud. And that's because people applying for a tourist visa have to say why they're coming to the U.S. And the government is arguing that if the person did not tell the immigration officer they were planning on claiming asylum, they have essentially lied. And that's enough to revoke a visa.
19: NPR Sergio Martinez-Beltran. President Trump's Board of Peace is criticizing a recent series of Israeli attacks in Gaza. NPR's Daniel Estrin reports.
21: The Israeli military has been blowing up Hamas weapons storage facilities in Gaza and carrying out targeted killings of Palestinians accused of taking part in the October 7th, 2023 attacks on Israel. The Board of Peace told Israel it opposes striking weapons depots because it disrupts efforts for Hamas to hand over weapons. The U.S.-backed board also said it objects to Israeli military action in Gaza beyond responding to genuine and imminent threats. That's according to an official with the Board of Peace not authorized to speak publicly. In Jerusalem, Israel has seized a facility run by the UN Agency for Palestinian Refugees, which Israel has banned from operating in Jerusalem. The move was condemned by the UN's Mideast Peace Coordinator. Daniel Estrin, NPR News, Tel Aviv.
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1: This is KUOW News. I'm Paige Browning in Seattle. Seattle public school teachers will decide tonight whether to approve a new contract. If the vote's no, teachers could then vote to authorize a strike. The start of the school year for most Seattle public school students is just 9 days away, but the district and its teachers union have yet to finalize the new contract. The Seattle Education Association says educator wages, class sizes, and workloads remain sticking points. Superintendent Ben Schuldiner said in an emailed statement that conversations between the district and union have focused in finding solutions that support students, staff, and school communities. A state watchdog agency says Washington's Department of Children, Youth, and Families needs more resources to keep kids safe after last year's record high number of fatalities. KUOW's Owen Henderson reports.
22: The Office of Families and Children Ombuds' newest report recommends that DCYF establish a mobile team of caseworkers to support offices with the highest need. But more staff means more money. And revenue projections show Washington likely won't be able to maintain current spending levels, let alone increase funding. State Senator Claire Wilson says she's willing to fight for the extra spending.
23: Any member of my caucus will tell you what I say, and that is humans cost lots of money, and every single one of them is valued and valuable.
22: DCYF data shows fewer deaths and near deaths of kids in contact with the welfare system so far this year. The department says it's still reviewing the ombuds' recommendations. Owen Henderson, KUOW News.
1: Officials are beginning a necropsy today on a whale found dead in Tacoma waters this week. The massive black and white whale was towed yesterday to McNeil Island, where it will eventually be left to decompose, according to the Tacoma News Tribune. Washington's Department of Fish and Wildlife plans to conduct tests to determine why the whale died and if it was hit by a ship. This is KUOW.
0: 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Director Ridley Scott returns with a post-apocalyptic thriller starring Jacob Elordi, Josh Brolin, Margaret Qualley, and Guy Pearce in theaters and IMAX August 28th. 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
1: It's 7:06. In the new movie, Coyote vs. Acme, it's a live-action version of the classic Warner Brothers Roadrunner cartoons, but the film nearly had an anvil drop on it when executives shelved it in 2023 for a tax write-off. We'll hear from actor Will Forte about the film ahead of its Friday release in about 13 minutes on KUOW 94.9, KUOW.org. The weather calling for sun, highs near 80 today, highs in the mid-70s tomorrow and Friday, where we see a few more clouds and rain on the way Saturday. It's 7:07.
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7: And I'm Michelle Martin. Good morning. There are so many aspects of Dolly Parton's life to celebrate and mourn today. Her talents as a singer, songwriter, and musician, her philanthropy, her career as a businesswoman, theme park owner. She died yesterday in Nashville at the age of 80. According to a statement from a representative, she had recently been diagnosed with cancer. She drew on her own life for some of her most popular songs, like Jolene, which was inspired by a bank teller who seemed to have a crush on her husband. Jolene.

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1: Thanks for coming along with us as we remember the legacy of Dolly Parton on KUOW's Morning Edition. It's 7:19. The Trump administration is preparing to cancel 200,000 immigration visas in what could be the largest revocation effort in U.S. history, according to a source familiar with the proposal.

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1: It's 8:19. Thanks for joining us this morning. Meta has reached a more than $16 billion settlement this morning over allegations that its social media platforms harmed children. We're going to hear the latest on the trial in 15 minutes on KUOW after national and local news updates.
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1: It's 8:20. I'm Paige Browning with a couple of the day's top stories. Canada says it'll increase tariffs on U.S. steel and aluminum to 50%. Canadian leaders also announced they're imposing taxes of up to 50% on about 700 other U.S. products. This comes after

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1: 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And Meta recently collaborated with Kylie Jenner, of all people, on a pair of AI smart glasses. 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
2: Magic the Gathering is a popular card game and also an important social outlet for many of its players.
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1: That's coming up at 3 o'clock, All Things Considered on KUOW. Magic the Gathering, you might know, is made by Wizards of the Coast, based right here in Renton, Washington. News is next. It's 8:30.
4: Live from NPR News, I'm Lakshmi Singh. Hundreds of thousands of foreign nationals living in the U.S. could be at risk of losing their B-1 or B-2 visas issued over the last decade. State Department spokesman Tommy Pigott spoke to NPR's Morning Edition about the administration's plans to re-examine asylum applications by people who were initially cleared for a short-term visit.
5: If someone's applying for a tourist or business visa, that itself is temporary by its nature. It's given under the expectation and the clear expectation that someone returns home. So if they come to the United States and present something different, apply for a permanent status, that indicates a misrepresentation to the consular officer that was made, and therefore could be grounds for looking at that and saying, is a revocation appropriate of that visa?
4: Nearly 200,000 immigration visas are set to be revoked, according to a source familiar with the policy proposal who is not authorized to speak on the record. Researchers now have a better understanding of just how prevalent the degenerative brain disease known as CTE has been among former National Football League athletes. NPR's Becky Sullivan reports on a new study out this week that finds at least 25% of the former pro players who died between 2016 and 21 had CTE.
6: The average age of the brain donor cohort was 66 years old at death, meaning their professional football careers took place decades ago. The NFL, sport of football in general, has made a lot of changes since then. Helmets, for example, have gotten a lot more sophisticated in terms of protecting your brain. Dangerous tackles have been banned.
4: You're listening to NPR News.
1: This is KUOW News. I'm Paige Browning in Seattle. Officials are beginning a necropsy today on a whale found dead in Tacoma waters this week. The massive black and white whale was towed yesterday to McNeil Island, where it'll eventually be left to decompose, according to the Tacoma News Tribune. The Northwest Seaport Alliance says the whale turned up on the bow of a ship Monday morning. Washington's Department of Fish and Wildlife plans to conduct tests to determine why the whale died and whether it was struck by a ship. Officials will also confirm whether it's an endangered fin whale or another species. A family with Seattle area roots is among those killed in a mass shooting in Montana this week. Police say the shooter opened fire on his family members during dinner Sunday, killing 8 people, including 4 children. He later died from a self-inflicted gunshot. The victims included Megan Gacquier and her 2 children, ages 13 and 7. The family had moved to Montana in 2020 after living for years in Normandy Park. The AP reports the shooter had been living with his parents, who recently asked him to move out. A state watchdog agency says Washington's Department of Children, Youth, and Families needs more resources to keep kids safe after last year's record high number of fatalities. KUOW's Owen Henderson reports.
7: The Office of Families and Children Ombuds' newest report recommends that DCYF establish a mobile team of caseworkers to support offices with the highest need. But more staff means more money. And revenue projections show Washington likely won't be able to maintain current spending levels, let alone increase funding. State Senator Claire Wilson says she's willing to fight for the extra spending.
8: Any member of my caucus will tell you what I say, and that is humans cost lots of money, and every single one of them is valued and valuable.
7: DCYF data shows fewer deaths and near deaths of kids in contact with the welfare system so far this year. The department says it's still reviewing the ombuds' recommendations. Owen Henderson, KUOW News.
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11: It's Morning Edition from NPR News. I'm Steve Inskeep.
12: And I'm Michelle Martin. Good morning. The social media company Meta and states suing it have agreed to a proposed settlement that would end a landmark child safety lawsuit. That settlement would require the parent company of Facebook and Instagram to pay $17 billion in penalties and to make changes to how its platforms operate. In a statement, Meta says, quote, "The framework we've negotiated will empower parents to easily manage how their children access our platforms," unquote. But the company also called for other social media platforms to join it for what it called an industry-wide solution. NPR's John Ruich has been following the trial, and he has the latest. Good morning, John.
13: Good morning.
12: This trial was scheduled to go another 5 weeks, but it looks like it might not go on that long.
13: Yeah, California, Colorado, New Jersey, and Kentucky had alleged that Meta designed Facebook and Instagram to be addictive to kids and that the company knew about risk to those users and hid that information from the public. They also alleged that Meta had violated a federal law against collecting data about kids under 13. Now there appears to be a settlement in the offing. Here's California Attorney General Rob Bonta.
14: Today, we've secured a settlement with Meta that will make social media less dangerous for our kids and make a world of a difference for children and their families.
13: So here's what his office says is in the proposed agreement. Meta will pay $17 billion to the states over 10 years. It will also change the way that its platforms work. There will be a daily time limit of 2 hours for users under 18 and a nighttime block, both of which can only be lifted by a parent. Minors will not see how many likes or reactions their posts get. Meta will put in place measures to identify and remove kids under 13 from its platforms, and it'll bring in an independent auditor, and it will be barred from making deceptive statements about its safety features. Now, I've reached out to Meta for a comment. This news just broke, but in court, the company denied the allegations.
12: Okay, so this $17 billion, put that into context for us, $17 billion over 10 years. Is that a lot for a social media giant like Meta?
13: Meta makes a ton of money. This is much bigger, though, than the penalties in previous lawsuits, but it's not as big as what it could have been. An initial estimate of potential penalties went as high as $1.4 trillion. But this case wasn't only about the money. You know, one thing experts said this trial would do and arguably has done is give the public a peek into what Meta knew about how its products could harm young users. It's part of a wave of cases against social media companies that some have compared to the lawsuits against cigarette makers in the 1990s. Which changed their behavior and public opinion around smoking.
12: John, you've been in the courtroom throughout this trial, so tell us more about the testimony that has come out in the course of it.
13: Yeah, the trial kicked off in Oakland, California last week. Key testimony came from insiders who worked at Meta, including a whistleblower named Arturo Bejar. He testified that the company's culture was obsessed with increasing user numbers, and Meta's internal studies showed that young users were exposed to harmful experiences at much higher rates than the company acknowledged publicly. The states brought Instagram head Adam Mosseri to the stand and questioned him about the effectiveness of some of the features that they had added to Instagram to try to keep teens from using it too much. They accused Mosseri of publicly touting the use of one of those safety features called Take a Break, which is a feature that nudged kids to close the app. The reality was that it had very, very limited uptake by teens.
12: So what comes next?
13: The judge in the case has to approve the settlement for it to take effect. There are thousands of lawsuits against social media companies related to what some consider to be a youth mental health crisis, though. These have been brought by individuals, school districts, states. This case is one of several bellwethers that were meant to test some of the arguments against the companies. So a settlement likely changes the landscape pretty dramatically.
12: That is NPR's John Ruich. John, thank you.
13: You bet.
15: South Carolina Republicans have chosen Senator Darlene Graham to run for their party in November. She was appointed to fill the Senate seat of her late brother Lindsey Graham, and the election is to establish who has that job next year. Graham defeated Congressman Ralph Norman. South Carolina Public Radio's Luis Alfredo Garcia is covering this. Good morning.
16: Good morning. Thanks for having me.
15: Glad to have you. What did Darlene Graham say about her win?
16: So in her victory speech, she said she's ready to run and serve a full term.
17: We lost a giant in Lindsay. We've grieved as a family, and we've all grieved together as a state, haven't we? But tonight, you know what? We stand back up the way South Carolinians have done and look forward to the future.
16: So both Graham and Norman were making stops in different cities leading up to Tuesday, but Graham had the direct backing of President Donald Trump. And I mean, South Carolina is a solid red state where he's still influential.
15: Sure.
16: So, you know, he supported her appointment initially and then said at a rally in Myrtle Beach on Friday that he encouraged her to run. He straight up said, you know, he called her to run. And that northeast area of South Carolina where the rally was key to Graham's victory. The third place candidate in the August 11th special primary election, well, he won 8 Republican heavy counties in that area, and then he endorsed Graham, so she got a lot of those voters. Now she'll face Democratic nominee Annie Andrews in November.
15: So what do South Carolina voters tell you about why they supported her?
16: Bottom line, I was out at the polls talking to people on Tuesday. A lot of people liked that she was a political outsider, despite her brother's history. Trump's super PAC, MAGA Inc., spent more than $800,000 on the day before the election for get-out-the-vote robocalls and texts, so a lot of people were hearing about her leading up to Tuesday, and people felt like she stuck to conservative principles important to them, like her anti-abortion stance and being outspoken against illegal immigration. Now, Norman falls along the same lines in those regards.
15: Mm-hmm.
16: Nobody I talked to mentioned her recent debate performance where she said she was not that informed on national security after being asked about Taiwan and the South China Sea. A lot of South Carolinians were really focused on issues specifically pertaining to South Carolina. And of course, for some people, it was her connection to Lindsey Graham. He essentially raised her after their parents died, and some voters I talked to really took that story to heart.
15: Yeah, so you're telling me, I think this is bottom line, a story of name brands, one of the names being Graham, but the other name being Trump. What does this say about the power of the Trump endorsement?
16: Well, to get there, we have to go back a couple months. So the candidate he first backed in the GOP gubernatorial runoff back in June lost. He actually ended up endorsing both candidates for governor shortly before that election. So now with Graham's win, he's taken some credit. He essentially cultivated her campaign. He called her and encouraged her to run. And we're seeing this in other places, too. We're seeing this in Oklahoma. Mike Massey, the Republican candidate for governor who Trump backed, he won the primary there by a very close margin and will be on the ballot. He'll face Democratic nominee Oklahoma House Minority Leader Cindy Munson. And it's a big victory for Trump here in the state, especially when leading up to Tuesday, polls hadn't really been released and nobody really knew how this race was going to go. It's a big victory for him.
15: Okay. South Carolina Public Radio's Luis Alfredo Garcia in Columbia, South Carolina. Thank you so much. Appreciate it.
16: Thank you.
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1: On KUOW, a clear blue morning in Seattle, expecting highs today near 79. Seattle used to be the destination for Hollywood directors to make movies, but most movies set in Seattle are not filmed here anymore. How did Seattle's feature film industry end up on the cutting room floor? And how do we go back to the golden age? Our booming podcast explores that in 9 minutes.
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1: In sports, the Seattle Sounders have signed striker Dejan Jovalić, seen as one of the most clinical strikers in all of Major League Soccer. Sounders FC says if there's one thing to know about Jovalić is that he's capable of breaking a game open and scoring at any moment. Today, expecting highs up to 80 degrees in the Seattle area, and it'll cool down for the next few days, highs in the 70s Thursday through Saturday.
15: Good morning, I'm Steve Inskeep. The Spanish town of Buñol will be messy today. 7 truckloads of tomatoes were delivered in preparation for La Tomatina, the world's largest food fight. Around 22,000 people will chuck tomatoes at each other and paint the town red. People fly in from all over the world for this. No winner, no prize. When it's over, contestants can clean up and sit down to a meal. Hopefully there is no shortage of ketchup. It's Morning Edition.
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0: Like Google Glass before them, the first generation of Meta Ray-Bans were decidedly uncool. But sales have been gaining steam, and new collaborations with pop culture figures like Kylie Jenner have launched the glasses into the zeitgeist. Carrie Batten recently wrote for New York Magazine about Meta's quest to make these wearables more appealing to women and consumers outside the tech bubble.
3: The original Meta Ray-Bans, I believe they were first conceived in 2019 and they were launched in 2021. They've taken a bunch of paths, you know, in 2025 and 2026. They've really kind of enmeshed themselves in the fashion world, first by doing a collaboration with a fashion brand called Caperni and sending models down the runway wearing the glasses. And then more recently, kind of signing kind of like aspirational pop culture figures like Tiana Taylor and Kylie Jenner to promote the glasses.
0: Right. So Kylie Jenner had this sort of ad. It's just like first person video of Kylie's day. How has that been received?
3: From my perspective, the Kylie Jenner campaign really increased the visibility of these glasses. And in making people more aware of them, it also made people way more attuned to all of the potential misuses of these glasses and the privacy concerns. People automatically started turning a more critical eye that they maybe hadn't prior to Kylie being involved.
0: Yeah, there seems to be this kind of association with the glasses, at least in some corners, with like an unwanted gaze. People are calling them pervert glasses or creep glasses. Do you think that just overall hurts Meta's ability to appeal to women?
3: I definitely do. You know, misuse is probably not all that rampant. However, I think the whole premise of these glasses is that, you know, they make recording seamless so you can really enjoy your everyday experience and not be taken out of it by your phone. And yet there's like nothing that really takes you out of an experience like feeling like you're invading people's privacy and having to warn them and be like, hey, I know like you see that I'm wearing these glasses, but don't worry, I'm not a creep. I'm like, that is so much worse than just having to pull out your phone and record.
0: So after your reporting on the Meta glasses, what's your impression? Do you think these will ever go mainstream?
3: One thing that I didn't realize until reporting this piece was just how intense Meta and Facebook and Instagram's creator partnerships and creator marketing mechanism is. Like, I actually had a hard time tracking down people who had purchased the glasses themselves without being gifted them for free. And so I think if they do take off, you know, and they become a staple in our culture, it will be because of sheer force of will and money and marketing on Meta's behalf and not out of genuine utility.
0: That's Carrie Batten, contributing writer at New York Magazine. Emma Condon and Courtney Bergseeker produced this episode. I'm Megan McCarty-Carino, and that's Marketplace Tech. This is APM.
1: Meta has settled with a bipartisan coalition of states that sued the platform for intentionally addicting teens to Facebook and Instagram. This $17 billion settlement is far less than the $1.4 trillion that Meta potentially faced in damages. We're going to get more details in 19 minutes on KUOW 94.9 and KUOW.org. American flags and state flags are flying at half staff in Washington this morning in honor of country music icon Dolly Parton. Parton died yesterday in Nashville at 80 years old. The so-called Queen of Country Music made an impact through her songs, but also through her initiative, the Imagination Library. The library sends out a free book once a month to young children in an effort to improve childhood literacy rates. Since 2005, the program's provided nearly 40,000 books to youth in Washington state. Parton said she started the program in honor of her father.
4: He was the smartest man I've ever known, but I knew in my heart his inability to read probably kept him from seeing all his dreams come true. Inspiring kids to love to read became my mission.
1: The Seattle branch of the Imagination Library says they'll keep her legacy alive by continuing to provide books to the next generation of kids in hopes they'll be able to, quote, inspire to dream bigger. And remembering Dolly today on KUOW and throughout Morning Edition, thanks for joining us. Here's

0: Feature film production in Seattle ended up on the cutting room floor years ago. So are we missing out on jobs and the chance to see our city on the big screen? From KUOW in Seattle, this is Booming. I'm Joshua McNichols. So the other day I was watching a TV show supposedly set in Seattle, and the main character walked up to a sweeping establishing shot of Pike Place Market. As soon as she walked in, the camera cut to a man throwing a fish in a location that was clearly not Seattle. Since the peak of iconic local movies like Singles and Sleepless in Seattle, feature film production here has all but dried up. So what would it take for the film industry to thrive in Seattle? I interviewed the head of Seattle's Office of Film and Music to find out. His name's Chris Swenson. Chris Swenson, thank you for joining us.
1: It's great to be here.
0: When did the film industry peak in Seattle?
1: Seattle, interestingly, has a almost 100-year history of being a location for film production. And it has gone kind of in waves on popularity. And one of the things that has helped it is we're pretty sexy. We're really good looking on camera. Uh-huh. And you can get a lot of diverse locations in a very short drive away or trip away from Seattle itself. And I would say in the late 80s to early 90s was really the peak of the major narrative work in Seattle. And the late 2000s and early 2010s, independent films began a resurgence here with directors like David Russo and Lynn Shelton and Megan Griffiths. The ecosystem here was really strong. So there we saw a big uptick then.
0: How big is the film industry here in Seattle now?
1: The film industry is healthy in Seattle. I would say that back then it was in the thousands. Uh-huh. And I still think we're in the thousands. And I'm thinking across the entire state. You know, we collect data through our permitting process at the city, and about 10 to 15% of what we see are narrative work, and over 50% of what we see coming through our office are commercial and corporate work. It's interesting that, you know, feature film and narrative work is really sexy, and it's really fun to work on a narrative with a vision that is creative and art-focused. But commercial work is generally pays more and generally is more prevalent here.
0: Why did we lose film productions in Seattle?
1: During Seattle's heyday, we were able to attract production because of good crews and really amazing locations. Around that time, regions began to explore film incentives, which are either cashback or tax credits on dollars that you spend in their region. And so as a production, if I am spending $1 million in a region and I look across the border and they're going to give me 10% back for spending that there, I'm going to go there. I may even rewrite the story to set it in that location. So we started seeing that begin around the country and across the border, primarily in British Columbia. And that's when we started to see movies go away. That was in the early to mid 90s. That really took hold, and other regions started to do the same thing to be really competitive. Washington State didn't start our incentive program until 2006. So we got a really late start.
0: How does commercial production work change the kind of industry that we have here as opposed to narrative films?
1: Commercial work is faster turnaround, shorter timeline, and generally higher wages. So if I'm working on a commercial, I may do 4 days of prep and 3 days of shooting, but I may make as much as I would working for a month on a narrative film.
0: Wow.
1: But film crew generally are looking for more stable work. Gig work is hard. You are always looking toward your next job. So narrative work, both feature film and especially episodic, are really, really sought after because you can guarantee that next 6 months I'm going to be working, even if it's at a less wage than I would see in a commercial.
0: Are we settling if we just focus on commercials?
1: You know, that's a really great question. And I've been asked it in different ways. Like, are you ignoring? Are you now actively not, as the city, looking to, you know, attract feature film or narrative work? No. We are focusing on commercial work as a type of film production that we know we see a lot of. We know we can make an influence on coming here and that we know we'll be hiring at high wage rates. That strengthens the industry and that strengthens the crew base and that grows the industry the best way we can during the current climate. And we love narrative work. We love independent filmmakers. I just presented and kicked off the 48-hour film program, which is a competition for independent filmmakers to make a you know short film in 48 hours. We're hosting, I think, 4 independent feature films in Seattle right now. So no, we're not slighting or ignoring or minimizing or marginalizing any other type of work. We're just we can't advertise ourselves to do everything in an effective way. So we need to choose one way to do that. The thing we're doing right now is really prioritizing commercial work.
0: Do you think we'll ever go back to our feature film peak? And do you think we should want to?
1: I think that the current evolution of the industry is way up in the air. Like what types of films are being made, how they're being watched. I don't know that it's kind of like I'll reference, you know, the way that radio used to work, where there was a band who got popular because you listened to them on the radio and that sold records and then they made a living. And now that doesn't work that way. It's just not how we consume music. And I think that we're in a place right now in the film industry that's all changing. So, you know, I don't know that we'll ever go back to we made a big movie in Seattle and 20 years later we're still selling T-shirts for it, you know. What I would say is that what we do have really great opportunity on are things like by local creatives and that work gets out there as something to consume or to go see. Like that's kind of the future that I see, is that it's going to be more diverse, potentially more independent, again, and just a different way of watching it.
0: Chris Swenson is the head of Seattle's Office of Film and Music. 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
4: 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Thanks for joining us. Coming up in the news, just 4 votes separate 2 of the contestants in a Senate race in Washington. We'll have the details in the newscast at 9:04. Thanks for joining me this morning. I'm Paige Browning, in for Angela King. It's 9 o'clock.
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6: From NPR and WBUR Boston, I'm Scott Tong.
7: I'm Robin Young. It's Here and Now. Coming up today, Facebook and Instagram parent company Meta reached a $17 billion settlement with a bipartisan coalition of state attorneys general for intentionally addicting teens to social media platforms. We'll have the latest.
6: Plus, the National Park Service is facing the loss of billions to repair and maintain sites. What does it mean for the parks? We'll ask.
7: And Leanne Moriarty writes a sequel to her best-selling novel, Big Little Lies.
8: I actually started writing a book set in a high school, and then I suddenly thought, you know what, I could put that storyline into the Big Little Lies world.
6: And what could be a very close race for the U.S. Senate seat in Texas? Coming up Here and Now.
7: The news is first.
9: Live from NPR News, I'm Lakshmi Singh. Meta has reached a settlement with a large consortium of states to resolve a lawsuit that alleged social media platforms, which include Instagram and Facebook, were intentionally designed to get teenagers and children addicted. At its trial in California, Meta denied the allegations. But NPR's John Ruich reports the tech giant still agreed to pay billions in penalties to resolve the landmark case.
10: Meta will pay $17 billion to the states over 10 years. It will also change the way that its platforms work. There will be a daily time limit of 2 hours for users under 18 and a nighttime block, both of which can only be lifted by a parent. Minors will not see how many likes or reactions their posts get. Meta will put in place measures to identify and remove kids under 13 from its platforms, and it'll bring in an independent auditor, and it will be barred from making deceptive statements about its safety features.
9: NPR's John Ruich reporting. The Justice Department is suing a municipal court in Columbus, Ohio, over a policy that bars federal immigration arrests at or near the county courthouse. NPR's Carrie Johnson reports on the Trump administration's most recent actions to enforce hardline immigration policies.
11: The Justice Department says taking people into custody at courthouses is safer for federal officers and the public. DOJ is suing the court in Franklin County, Ohio, over a policy that forbids immigration arrests of people attending court proceedings or conducting other lawful business. The new lawsuit says the federal government has, quote, exclusive authority to establish uniform rules on immigration. A spokeswoman for the court in Franklin County says it won't comment on pending litigation. The Trump administration has sued other states, including Connecticut, New York, and New Jersey, for allegedly thwarting federal immigration enforcement. Carrie Johnson, NPR News.
9: President Trump's pressing world leaders to join him in economically isolating Iran. But U.S. allies in the Gulf are not all rushing to embrace the White House's new Operation Economic Outcast. NPR's Aya Batrawi has the latest.
12: The United Arab Emirates joined Trump's pressure campaign, announcing last week it was cutting off all economic and trade ties with Iran. It was one of Iran's top global trade partners. For its part, Saudi Arabia's long backed economic pressure over military escalation to deal with Iran. But Qatar, which shares a massive underwater gas reserve with Iran, is expressing reservations after the latest raft of U.S. sanctions. Although Qatar was hit hard by Iran during the war and hosted the largest number of U.S. troops in the region, it's calling for a return to negotiations, not further escalation. Meanwhile, the foreign minister of Oman visited Iran this week. The two countries, which border the Strait of Hormuz, say they're discussing a plan that could temporarily reopen the waterway to ships. Aya Batrawi, NPR News, Dubai.
9: This is NPR News.
4: This is KUOW News. I'm Paige Browning in Seattle. Washington State stands to get nearly $340 million from the social media giant Meta in a settlement announced this morning by state attorneys general. Washington AG Nick Brown called it the largest ever settlement with states by a single company. Meta owns Facebook and Instagram. Brown says it knowingly uses addictive technology to keep kids on the platform at the expense of their well-being and mental health.
13: Meta knew about these harms. They knew about these harms, and they did not stop what they were doing. Instead, they were dishonest about the harm that they were causing and obstructed efforts, sometimes by their own workers, to address these issues.
4: Meta agreed to pay a total of about $17 billion to 46 states and Washington, D.C. The agreement will also require Meta to disable features and notifications for teens at night and stronger technology to keep out underage users. Washington State's planning to sue the Trump administration again to block its proposed limits on vote by mail. Secretary of State Steve Hobbs is working with the state attorney general to take the issue back to court, according to the Seattle Times. The U.S. Supreme Court dissolved a lower court order this week that had kept the voting changes on hold. Hobbs says he expects the new lawsuit to generate another injunction against the federal government, which he hopes will stick this time. Whatcom County workers are recounting ballots by hand today as they look to settle a state Senate race where the leading candidates are separated by just 4 votes. Democrats Michael Shepard and Eamon Collins are virtually tied in their race for the 42nd District Senate seat. The winner will face Republican Erica Kreit in November. A manual recount's triggered when fewer than 150 votes separate the candidates. Officials say they expect to finish the counting by Friday when the results will be certified by the county canvassing board. This is KUOW News.
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16: I'm Robin Young in Boston. It's Here and Now. Changes to Instagram and Facebook should be coming. Today, parent company Meta agreed to a $17 billion settlement with a bipartisan coalition of state attorneys general whose lawsuit alleged that Meta deliberately built its platforms to addict kids and teens, something whistleblower Francis Hogan and others said they saw firsthand. Now, as part of the settlement, Meta will have to change how those apps function and how its business works. Senior Axios reporter Madison Mills is here. Madison, the lawsuit sought as much as $1.4 trillion. $17 billion seems like not enough to divide between states, but how did it get reduced?
17: Yeah, it's certainly a very small fraction of what was initially anticipated, which tells us as reporters that there's the potential that the states were the ones to maybe move in the direction of some form of settlement here, because obviously $17 billion is quite a big haircut from the trillion-dollar potential of this settlement here. But it also comes alongside sweeping changes to Meta's platforms for teens that are using them. So we can talk about those.
16: Well, the attorneys general, that's what they want. They wanted Meta to be forced to change its app. So what has happened and what has it agreed to?
17: Yeah, so they've agreed to sweeping changes really for under 18 users, things like time limits, 2 hours a day on Facebook and Instagram, blocking from the platform from the hours of midnight to 6 a.m. Also, seems like they're going to be limiting notifications during school day hours. Likes and reactions on posts won't be seen by kids. And then parents will also have additional controls, things like being able to see what their kids are searching on the platform. And lastly, this is super interesting to me, kids won't be able to use any cosmetic filters on the platform as well.
16: Well, Meta had been losing court cases in New Mexico and California, so they probably saw the writing on the wall here. But the stock, Meta's stock, spiked. Investors may be breathing a sigh of relief. We had Kentucky's attorney general on when opening statements began in this case. He said Meta's just the beginning. He wants to go after other social media companies. Do you think they will start changing their policies in advance of that?
17: Yeah, well, what's fascinating is that a big part of this settlement from Meta calls on other competing social media platforms to make the same changes. They've issued a letter to YouTube and TikTok specifically asking them to make the same changes. Meta argues that if kids can't use their platform, they'll just go somewhere else. So it doesn't really work unless others get on board. Of course, as a finance reporter, we think of this as Meta wanting to make sure that their competitors face the same drawbacks that Meta is going to in this new world order here. Also, Meta, as part of this settlement, is also looking for YouTube and TikTok to pay something back to states as well, which is another super interesting element to follow.
16: Boy, if somebody told me that I deliberately made something that addicted children, I'd be hanging my head in shame. Just real quick, Madison, has there been any mea culpa, any apology?
17: I mean, it's fascinating, right? We're hearing Meta saying that there needs to be societal change here, but in the same breath saying that teens have lots of great experiences on Instagram, and so it's not so bad. I would be really interested in seeing whether they roll out larger changes going forward here if pushback continues.
16: Yeah. Senior Axios reporter Madison Mills, thank you.
17: Thank you.
6: Let's focus now on the midterms. There's a big Senate race in Texas, which we'll get to in a sec. First, to a recently redrawn swing district in South Florida. Reporter Carlton Gillespie of member station WLRN takes us there.
18: Florida's 25th congressional district spans some of the country's most famous beaches, from Delray and Boca Raton through Fort Lauderdale and all the way down to South Beach in Miami. It stretches nearly 60 linear miles across three counties.
19: Yeah, the fact that it crosses county lines is a little weird.
18: That's Dante Norris. He's a 28-year-old who works as an estimator for an HVAC company. And he lives in South Hollywood, one of the few areas that's remained in the 25th district after a mid-decade redistricting effort led by Republican Governor Ron DeSantis. Norris is conservative. He supports Donald Trump. And like many in South Florida, he's feeling the squeeze of the affordability crisis.
19: The most immediate thing definitely is going to be groceries. It feels like I get less and less for my money every time I go shopping, personally.
18: Affordability is also front of mind for small business owners.
20: We have an index that's better than the NASDAQ, better than the Dow. It's called the Cookie Index.
18: Michael Sakenzia lives in Fort Lauderdale and runs Beans and Dough, a coffee and cookie shop.
20: I'll give you an example. Half of our business are salespeople that are going out on sales calls. We've seen a precipitous decline in the number of people that come in here and buy 4 or 5 dozen cookies for sales calls. They buy 1 dozen now.
18: Sakenzia tends to think about things in terms of cookies and coffee.
20: This is Tanzanian peaberry. It's a very unique coffee. You might consider it one of the champagnes of coffee from Tanzania.
18: For him, that Tanzanian bean is a vehicle to share his thoughts on immigration.
20: If you were a Tanzanian, you'd have a tough time getting to America today to come and visit. I know the grower that grows this bean. We have this discussion all the time. I can't come and visit you, Mike. Why? Well, I have to post an immigration bond. It could be as much as $15,000, and I simply can't afford that. This is the effects of the policies that we have today. Why should that be? Is he a terrorist? I don't think so.
18: In South Florida, the expiration of temporary protected status for Haitians has hit the region hard. Tens of thousands of people lost their legal status and have had to make difficult decisions to either self-deport or risk detention and deportation by Immigration and Customs Enforcement. It's decimated the workforce, especially in the health and home care industries. While Dante Norris remains a supporter of ICE operations, he says the execution of those actions has slightly soured his support.
19: Before everything started getting implemented, it's just an idea. It's just a talking point. Now that's happening, there's a little bit more of a hesitancy. But at the end of the day, I think the most important thing is that we all want to be safe. We all want to feel like we're a part of the same community. And we want people to be a part of the system together.
18: The 25th will be a toss-up in November. A crucial House race sets incumbent Democrat Jared Moskowitz up against the former mayor of Boca Raton, Scott Singer. In 2024, Donald Trump won the areas that make up the new 25th district by 9 points. In 2020, Joe Biden carried it by 5. For Here and Now, I'm Carlton Gillespie.
6: Speaking of toss-up, let's go to that Texas race now for a U.S. Senate seat. It pits Republican Ken Paxton against Democrat James Tallarico. It is now deemed a toss-up by the Cook Report, a nonpartisan publication that watches elections very closely. Let's bring in Jessica Taylor from the Cook Report. She is Senate and Governor's editor there. Jessica, welcome back.
21: Thank you for having me.
6: Texas has long been a Republican stronghold, but in this Senate race, your publication has recently moved it from lean Republican to toss-up. Why?
21: We've seen both public and private polls that show this race very close. You have Ken Paxton, who is the Republican nominee that defeated the incumbent John Cornyn in a primary earlier this year. Mm-hmm. Paxton had Trump support, but national Republicans preferred Cornyn because he doesn't have the baggage that Paxton has. Paxton has both personal and professional baggage, allegations of wrongdoing in his job and different things. And so he is a very polarizing figure versus you have just the state representative, James Tallarico, the Democrat, who is raising a ton of money. Paxton's fundraising is lagging behind and is trying to win over disaffected Republicans and independents in a way that so far looks like it might be working. Now, this isn't an easy prospect, but there is a third-party candidate, a Libertarian, on the ballot that if some Republicans defect to him, that could allow Tallarico to win without needing to reach a majority.
6: Yeah. Now, I mean, as far as some of the recent polling, Paxton has a negative net approval.

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1: Still hold on to, even though the lines have been redrawn. And I think heavy Latino turnout for Democrats is also very crucial to Tallarico's hopes here.
2: Yeah. Now, you mentioned a moment ago, Jessica, that electorate change in the fall. And in one of your recent pieces, you write that Democrats this summer have experienced a sugar high. What do you mean?
1: So sometimes we do see in the summer that these polls are very good for Democrats. I like to think of polls as a snapshot in time, that Tallarico and Paxton are tied as of now. But as some of these undecided voters lean toward deciding or move into their partisan camps, we could see this race change. It just underscores the fact that this is a double-digit Trump state. It's not easy for Democrats to win, as you mentioned, decades since that has happened. So we could change the rating back. But right now, we have to call it a toss-up.
2: Yeah. And how about money? You've mentioned kind of fundraising. As far as Paxton, is it clear where the money is going to come for him to, you know, get his word out in the fall?
1: There's, MAGA Inc., Trump's super PAC, does seem like it's ready to finally open its coffers. There's also been reporting that Elon Musk may sort of pony up some of the money here. National Republican groups that also have money in their bank accounts, they'd rather spend that on other seats that they're defending, places like Iowa, North Carolina, Maine, are trying to defend Maine and things. So there's a lot of places that they're on defense. So they need to be saving their money for some of those seats as well.
2: Jessica Taylor of the Cook Political Report. Jessica, thanks as always.
1: Thank you.
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3: 62 degrees in Seattle's University District. The forecast says the day will become sunny and will reach a high of 81. It's 9:20. A new study finds that an increase in droughts could lead to more infectious diseases. A look at the drought disease paradox coming up at 9:35.
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2: It's Here and Now. When Bill Gates talks or writes, people tend to pay attention. In a new essay, the founder of Microsoft says the turbulent AI era is here. Artificial intelligence, he says, will either be the greatest equalizer ever invented or the worst source of injustice. Lots to discuss. Let's bring in Robin Farzad, host of Full Disclosure. Hey, Robin.

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1: Well, there's so much we don't know in medicine. There's so much we can't do. This we know. Measles can cause serious and occasionally fatal illnesses. We have a way to prevent that. And we live under this kind of myth of invulnerability, that it's never going to happen to us until it happens to us. And right now, we shouldn't have to wait for these outbreaks and wait for these deaths before we vaccinate our children. Protect your children. Please vaccinate your children.
2: Yeah. And doctor, how do you think about herd immunity, right? That oft-quoted kind of 95% vaccination rate for key populations. The rate in the U.S. or certain parts of the country is going down. Is it very hard to bring the rate back up to the number it needs to be?
1: No, not if we vaccinate now. I think the 95% number really is for measles. You need a high immunization rate for measles because it is the most contagious human infection. It's spread, you don't have to have direct contact with someone who's sick. You just have to be in their airspace within 2 hours of them being there. So that's why it's such a high, you need such a high rate of vaccination.
2: Yeah. Dr. Paul Offit is the director of the Vaccine Education Center at the Children's Hospital of Philadelphia in Pennsylvania. Dr. Offit, thank you very much.
1: Thank you.
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2: 62 degrees in Seattle's University District. The forecast calls for sun today and a high of 81. It's 10:20. A city in Colorado is suing the landlord of an ICE facility there, saying its detentions violate local zoning codes. That story at 10:35.

0: Live from NPR News in Boston, I'm Steve Brown. Meta has agreed to pay $17 billion and add child safety measures to its Facebook and Instagram platforms to end a landmark trial over teen social media addiction and settle claims filed by 47 states. That's according to state attorneys general who made the announcement earlier today. California, Colorado, Kentucky, and New Jersey were among the 29 states that sued the tech giant back in 2023, but the deal cuts short the trial, which was expected to see CEO Mark Zuckerberg take the stand before a jury in federal court in California. Tim Curry has died at his home in Los Angeles. The magnetic British actor inspired cult-like devotion among fans for portraying irresistible villains. Curry will be most remembered and is probably most beloved for his role as Dr. Frank Infurter, the tyrannical, gender-bending alien scientist in both stage and screen versions of the Rocky Horror Picture Show. Tim Curry was 80 years old. The U.S. economy grew at a sluggish 1.5% pace from April through June, but consumer spending stayed strong. The Commerce Department reports that growth in the nation's output of goods and services decelerated from a 2.1% pace from January through March. 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
3: 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Jason Cosmo is a drag performer who knew Dolly Parton and has been impersonating her for two decades. Jason Cosmo will share his thoughts on Dolly at 10:40.

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3: ...62 degrees in Seattle's University District. Today we are expecting sun, a high of 81. Overnight, increasingly cloudy with a low of 58. Tomorrow, clouds in the morning, then sun and a high of 76. It's 11 o'clock.
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5: But the use of AI in creative spaces is controversial. 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And how does getting AI involved change that?
7: The answer will depend on what it is that you're trying to measure.
5: I'm Amory Sievertson. Today on Point, is AI a useful tool, a crutch, or a barrier in the creative process? Stay with us.

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1: My characters, this is the idea I have for them in my head. Let's flesh out the character cards, and I want my character card. I am a craft writer, so my character card has to have conflict, wounds, internal, external conflict, backstory, physical features, family history, relationship dynamics, things like exactly as I would have built it before, but I build it now in conversation with my AI tool.
2: And we have to take a break here in just a minute, but very quickly, okay. How quickly can AI produce a draft for you?
1: I can do a 5-book series in a day, one day.
2: Five books in a day.
1: Five books.
2: Oh, my gosh.
1: I could do more.
2: Okay. Okay. Well, hold that thought, Coral. We're going to be talking a lot more about this. I'm talking to Coral Hart. She's a romance author who uses AI to write her books. And we're talking about the impact of artificial intelligence on human creativity. There's so much more to get into after a quick break. I'm Amory Sievertson. This is On Point.

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0: 63 degrees in Seattle's University District. The forecast says it's going to wind up mostly sunny this afternoon with a high right around 81.
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4: You're back with On Point. I'm Amory Sievertson, and we're discussing AI and creativity. Some of the big questions around this, like, does AI expand our creative thinking? Does it have that potential? Is it that extra push that we might need sometimes to get us over a creative hurdle? Or could it limit our ability to generate unique and original ideas? And we've been starting this conversation with Coral Hart. She's a romance author who's written more than 200 books using AI. And Coral, you know, we started talking about prompts before the break. Do you have an example of a specific prompt? How does this actually work? Like a specific thing that you would feed into an AI service like ChatGPT or Claude to get it started?
5: Yes. So your good authors are going to make great books with AI. A plumber is probably not going to make a good book with AI. I still need to know my craft. So my start with AI.

It's 11:39, currently 63 degrees in Seattle's University District. We expect to get up to 81 today with sun. Tonight, increasingly cloudy with a low right around 60. Tomorrow, clouds in the morning, then sunny again with a high of 75.

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2: Hi, it's Libby Denkman here, and Soundside is coming up next on KUOW. And today we're airing some of our favorite segments from the last year. The Soundside team is working behind the scenes, retooling the show with a new format and a new co-host. More after Labor Day when we are live again here on KUOW. Coming up today, people caught in systems that are supposed to help them. Up first, what happens when someone who's completed their prison sentence is still deemed a risk by the state? Some end up detained on McNeil Island indefinitely. We'll hear the story of a man who has been committed by the state of Washington for more than two decades. That's coming up in about 6 minutes. And later in the hour, what are your rights if Border Patrol wants to search your phone during summer travel? We'll also hear from parent caregivers stretched thin by gaps in disability care here in Washington. That's all coming up on Soundside today after headlines from KUOW and NPR.
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6: 65 degrees in Seattle's University District, sun this afternoon, and a high of 81. Tonight, increasingly cloudy with a low right around 60 degrees. Tomorrow, Thursday, cloudy early, gradual clearing to sun and a high in the mid-70s. It's 12:01. 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
7: Live from NPR News, I'm Lakshmi Singh. Meta has reached a $17 billion settlement with a bipartisan group of state attorneys general to resolve a lawsuit that alleged harms in online safety to underage users. The attorney general for the District of Columbia, Brian Schaub, spoke with NPR's Here and Now.
8: They also understood that the features that they were developing were designed to and had the effect of making sure young people were online for as long as possible. If they got offline, they were drawn back, lured back onto their platforms, and really maintaining as much direct contact with the platform as possible, all by design. That's why I thought of this really as digital nicotine.
7: The parent company of Instagram and Facebook denied the allegations at trial in California, one of the states that was leading a consortium of plaintiffs in suing the tech giant. But CEO Mark Zuckerberg's company vowed significant changes in how it operates its platforms. On its website today, Meta says it agrees to include strict daily time limits. Teens cannot turn off default blocks from its apps at night and muted notifications during school hours, among other measures. Meta also challenges TikTok and YouTube to follow suit. The U.S. government is taking new steps to block Chinese hackers from breaking into U.S. critical infrastructure. More from NPR's Jenna McLaughlin.
9: The FBI has teamed up with cybersecurity company Lumen Technologies to uncover the digital infrastructure used by Chinese hackers to launch cyber attacks against targets around the world. Most recently, the team pinpointed a zombie army of infected devices, what's known as a botnet, that Chinese hackers have been using to cover their digital tracks. Researchers at Lumen describe it as a digital quartermaster used by multiple hacking groups to spy and disguise their origins. The U.S. Justice Department seized and took back control of the botnet. According to the Justice Department, the seized network helped facilitate previously known digital break-ins at NASA, the Federal Reserve Board, the Department of Energy, and the U.S. Senate, among others. Jenna McLaughlin, NPR News.
7: In remarks to the U.N. Security Council, the diplomat for President Trump's Board of Peace criticizes Israel for ongoing strikes in Gaza. Here's NPR's Michelle Kellerman.
10: The Board of Peace High Representative for Gaza, Nikolai Mladenov, says Hamas has agreed to hand over its weapons, and he calls this an opportunity to dramatically improve life for Palestinians in Gaza. But he says this will take time, and he questions Israel's continued deadly strikes in Gaza.
11: Will another strike on a munitions depot stop Hamas from rearming or tightening its grip on Gaza? It will not. It only delays the demilitarization.
10: Mladenov is also urging Israel to change its policies to let more supplies into Gaza in order to build needed housing ahead of winter and restore water services.
7: It's NPR.
12: This is KUOW News. I'm Kevin Kniestad in Seattle. Washington State is planning to sue the Trump administration again to block its proposed limits on vote by mail. Secretary of State Steve Hobbs is working with the state attorney general to take the issue back to court, according to the Seattle Times. The U.S. Supreme Court dissolved a lower court order this week that had kept the voting changes on hold. Other legal barriers to Trump's voting limitations remain. Hobbs said he expects the new lawsuit to generate another injunction against the federal government, which he hopes will stick this time. A defunct pulp mill near Aberdeen is now in the hands of the Environmental Protection Agency. Earlier this month, the EPA personnel began taking action at Cosmo Specialty Fiber. The State Department of Ecology remains in charge of the site, but called in the EPA to help with about 700,000 gallons of acidic red liquor and other waste left behind by the current owner. The mill shut down in 2022. Allison Myers with Ecology says since then it has only continued to deteriorate.
13: It no longer has power. It no longer has water. That means that there is no active fire suppression system on the site. There's not full-time staff or security, so, you know, the maintenance tasks aren't being done.
12: She says the lack of security also allowed some vandalism on site, leading to additional spills. The EPA plans to work there through the end of the year. After that, Ecology will deal with oil removal, and the state will develop a long-term cleanup plan and work with the site's previous owners to recoup costs. And gasoline prices in Washington continue to rise. The average price of a gallon of regular gas statewide is $5.28, up 5 cents from last week and 17 cents compared to a month ago, according to AAA. In the Seattle area, gas is averaging $5.41 a gallon, 84 cents higher than compared to last year. 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
2: 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I'm Libby Dankman. This month, the Soundside team is working behind the scenes on a new format for the show. We are going to be more live, more conversational, and I'll have a new co-host here in studio with me. David Croman is going to be joining me for new live shows starting after Labor Day. I'm very excited about this. Meanwhile, we are taking a look back at some of our favorite Soundside stories from the past year. Later this hour, we'll hear from local parent caregivers stretched thin by gaps in disability care here in Washington State. That's coming up later in the show. But first, Washington's Special Commitment Center on McNeil Island houses about 150 people who were civilly committed, sometimes for decades, after committing acts of sexual violence. Today, it's a civil facility, not a prison. The McNeil Island Corrections Center closed there back in 2011. Many residents have developmental or other disabilities, and some have themselves become victims of sexual assault while under state care. It's a story that Seattle Times investigative reporter Rebecca Moss looked into in April. She covered the facility in a series called Uncommitted. And Rebecca joined me to explain what her reporting found. And just a quick note before we start, this next story discusses sexual assault in a detention setting.
14: The segment will last about 30 minutes. We're going to get into the specific story of Alan, whom you followed for this investigation, in just a minute. But first, in general, who are the vulnerable adults who are living on McNeil Island, and how did they get that designation?
15: So there's a formal designation that the Special Commitment Center makes for people on the island as a vulnerable adult. It's also a legal term used in the state and nation. In Washington, it speaks to somebody who, either because of age or developmental disability or other factors, is unable to either live independently or advocate or protect themselves from harm. And because of that, the state is a mandated reporter. Those who care for them are mandated reporters. And so if there is abuse or neglect, financial exploitation of these people, there is a legal requirement that those who care for them are immediately reporting that type of harm. And so we, in this story, looked at people who are on the island and have that designation and those kind of vulnerabilities in general. And then more broadly, what the state has said are a larger, they call it track of people based on how they go through sex offense treatment, which are people who do have some level of developmental, cognitive, or other disability that requires specialized treatment or accommodations while they're at the facility.
14: And how many of the people who live on McNeil have either a developmental disability that's been assessed or are specifically vulnerable adults?
15: One out of seven people fits into that category, according to the data that we looked at from DSHS.
14: So I want to talk about Alan, and that's not his given name, but you're using that name to protect his privacy. Alan was born in Tenino, in kind of the south central part of Washington, south of Olympia. He had intellectual disabilities, as did other members of his family. You got access to CPS records starting when he was 10 that saw the state had indicated neglect in the home. You also report that he was allegedly physically and sexually abused by some relatives and likely also by his father. What should people know about how Alan started out in life, Rebecca?
15: Pretty much by an early age, there were ways in which he was being put on a certain track because he was acting out in school or acting out sexually. And this is the 80s and early 90s. And I think where disability research was at that time is relevant, where it was as a law was relevant to some degree. And then also how the state did or didn't handle his case even at an early age, because their records show really clear signs that there was neglect and abuse in his home, and that there are records that show that it correlated to his behavior acting out. His protection was really not considered until he started to hurt other people. And so that was something that was really stark in going through this case, was the disconnect between what his behavior was and where it was coming from, and that there was very clear trauma, abuse of this person who also has a very severe speech impediment and intellectual disability. So at age 12, he was assessed as having the cognitive function of a five-year-old. But that rarely seems to be considered according to the records I reviewed.
14: So Alan, also at age 12, is eventually arrested for assaulting a three-year-old girl. That's just the start of some pretty serious sexual assaults that he's involved in, both as a minor and then eventually after he turns 18. Tell me what happens with the criminal justice system and Alan.
15: So he has a fairly extensive juvenile record, ultimately removed from his home and placed in juvenile detention, moves through Washington's Child Study and Treatment Center and various elements. And then just 2 months after turning 18, he follows a woman into the woods, according to records, and is accused of raping her.
14: And that leads to what becomes a more than two decade experience with commitment by the state. Because as a result of that case, in May of 2004, a jury commits Alan to the Special Commitment Center indefinitely, you report. he doesn't go before a jury for a trial because he's not competent for that, but instead he has to be put away and not in the community.
15: The records really show that he gets assessed for whether or not he's competent to stand trial, which is something that I think people in Washington in particular are really familiar with, because that's been an increasing issue in our state, competency and how that's been dealt with at Western State Hospital with True Blood and various other things. But in his case, he's assessed for competency that ultimately is found incompetent. And within a day, as these decisions are being made, the state attorney general's office is filing for commitment. So as soon as essentially it appears that he would be released, their filings to petition for him to be committed. And in that process, he's detained and taken to McNeil Island. And so he's detained for a year there, over a year, before he is actually committed ultimately. And in reviewing those records, we're in the early 2000s, and the disability research is a more muted element of that case. And so what's clear is there's a lot of assessments being done and considerations about his criminality, but what role disability might have played and the incompetence findings and what that will mean if he is then civilly committed to a facility that focuses solely on sex offense treatment seems to have a more minimal focus than that he will be detained.
14: So the Special Commitment Center on McNeil Island, it houses sex offenders, and the idea is that they're getting treatment, right? What is the treatment supposed to look like on McNeil, and how does somebody like Alan with severe intellectual disabilities interact with that treatment?
15: So the idea of the Community Protection Act, which was established in 1990, was that there were people who would have significant treatment requirements, long-standing treatment requirements, and because of what the law calls a mental abnormality, although that is not a psychiatric term, and their past sexual history would be then deemed a sexually violent predator. The law was inspired by people who had been in and out of prison and were released and in and out of institutional settings, and they were looking for a more long-term psychiatric hold, essentially. But what resulted is indefinite detention and a program that is not actually a psychiatric facility, but just focuses on sex offense treatment. And so there's been a lot of lawsuits and contention over what is actually being offered there and how do people leave. And for people who have cognitive disabilities, this has been an even bigger issue, because starting in the 1990s and well into 2014, when Disability Rights Washington ultimately investigated the facility, there have been ongoing findings that people with cognitive disabilities were not receiving treatment they could understand and were essentially just being warehoused at the island.
14: So Alan is there. At this point, we can say it's been 23 years of commitment by the state and almost 20 on McNeil. And during that time, he's not able to fully understand either the charges against him or the treatment that's being offered.
15: He is a very young adult when he gets to the island in the first place, and he almost immediately appears to be facing victimization and being targeted, in part because of his age and in part because of his developmental disability. So his records show that almost right away, one of the goals that was outlined by the Special Commitment Center for him in his sort of progress in treatment was to

0: 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Many fires are caused by humans, and one spark is all it takes. 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
1: Their people on the island will not try to assault him. Meanwhile, Disability Rights Washington is challenging this practice more widely, where people with intellectual disabilities are being committed at the Special Commitment Center on McNeil. And eventually that work by Disability Rights Washington does change something for Alan. So what happens there?
2: So Disability Rights Washington's essentially creates some oversight of the facility through a settlement agreement it reaches with DSHS. And DSHS starts to put things in place that ultimately, more recently, has created positive behavior support plans for residents and other things that are more supportive of people with disabilities and accommodations for their treatment. But it also leads to more people with disabilities attaining release into supervised community housing while still committed, but under a conditional release program. And that is something that Alan ultimately receives as well, first in 2018 briefly, and then again in 2021.
1: So he ends up living at a group home in Graham. He picks up some carpentry stuff. He seems to be doing a little better. Somebody who runs the group home ends up noticing that Alan can't see. He's legally blind. And so he gets a pair of glasses for the first time. And that seems to really change a lot for him, because nobody in the course of two decades of commitment, or prior to that when he was a child growing up, noticed that he had a sight disability.
2: It was a really stark thing to find in the records. I think it was pretty upsetting for the people who I've spoken to about realizing it and noticing that this was something that could be fixed. It appears that nobody checked until he was at this group home and they started advocating for him to get a eye assessment. And this is according to the records I looked through, both from the Special Commitment Center, from his community sex offense therapist who does monthly reports to the court, where I can see her now advocating for him to get the correct prescription. And once he does, he's able to function and participate much more in the household, to watch TV, to learn to crochet, and to start engaging with the course material better.
1: So even as things seem to be getting better for Alan at this group home, he is being victimized again. At the home in Graham, another resident is repeatedly victimizing him and sexually assaulting him. And that leads to the whole group home ending up back on McNeil Island. What happens in the interim, Rebecca? Alan ends up back on McNeil, and then what?
2: Yeah, the assault at the group home creates a really long period of instability in which essentially the fight is over. Should he continue to get conditional release, or should he remain on the island now that he's been returned to it? And this is 2023 into 2024. And part of what happens is the state has contended that the group home is no longer safe after this incident. But once he's returned to the island, the same person still has access to him. They're both on the island again together. And
1: how can that be, Rebecca? They are returned from the group home to McNeil because Alan is being abused by another resident of the group home. But then that resident has access to Alan when, again, all under the state's care when they return to McNeil. How can that be? What did the state say about that?
2: The state said that they have these conditions in place to inform them when certain residents shouldn't be in contact, and that staff are made aware and do their best to stay vigilant, but that it is a treatment facility and people can largely come and go. They can only do so much to restrict movements. And looking at the records, it's very clear to me. I'm

0: looking at incident reports that there is knowledge in each report. It'll say there is a current condition, a CC in place between these two residents that they not have contact. But that clearly is not enough to prevent this. And it continues over and over again. And it's something that I've heard from other residents I've interviewed is a common issue, that when there's CCs are in place, it does not prevent people from experiencing harm that those CCs are intended to prevent.
1: So during this time, there's a back and forth, as I mentioned, and you write that Alan seems to regress. And there are incidents of acting out as well. For example, he goes to the bathroom in his therapist's office with the door open when a woman is sitting there and can see him in the door to the bathroom. So there are signs that, you know, Alan, while showing some improvement in the group home, is still struggling with some of the acting out and things like that has been an issue for him over the years, for his whole life. Eventually, he's back in the group home in Graham, but then he decides to leave the home. Alan thinks he can get back home to his childhood home at some point. And he runs away like a kid would by stuffing blankets under on his bed to look like somebody's there. And he just jumps out the window and he is arrested soon after that. Now Alan is back on McNeil Island.
0: When he leaves the group home, it's a hard moment in his case. And I think in part because his defense team really fought to get him back in that house. And it appeared, had wanted to go back to the house. He had attachments to the chickens he was watching. And essentially, the state had argued that he was not safe. The state attorney general's office had argued he wasn't safe. And a judge essentially said that they thought he would do better in the group home. And after all of this back and forth, he returns there, and then a couple months after, he leaves again, spending a lot of time in his records. He has a very long history of running away when he's upset. So it's something that was a known tendency, but I think in interviewing people and talking to people, I think because he had been happy during his first stay there, they hadn't been as alert for it, and there were other elements at play that led to that incident occurring.
1: I'm just struck by the difficulty of this case, Rebecca, and you write very eloquently about it, and that is that Alan is somebody who clearly will never be able to be independent, and he also still struggles in many of the ways that he did with the acting out, at least from the beginning of his commitment. He is somebody who the state has put through decades of treatment, but there's no way of telling exactly how much he's able to understand. And he has been repeatedly victimized, raped by other people that the state has housed him with. So what does the state do in this situation when somebody may continue to pose a safety risk for the public because they've been a perpetrator in the past and they're maybe not able to absorb the kind of treatment and rehabilitation that the state has tried to impart. But at the same time, they have been abused and victimized so often under the state care. Who knows what effect that has had on this person over the decades? Quite the opposite, I would editorialize, quite the opposite of treatment. How do you approach something when somebody is both a perpetrator, but in this case, very much also a victim?
0: That's sort of the crucial question in this case, which is essentially the state and taxpayers have been paying for treatment for this person for over 20 years, but the treatment they're paying for is sex offense treatment. So the decision that was made was that because this person had committed sexual violence or was accused of committing sexual violence, and I say that just because he wasn't convicted, rather than treat or look at the whole person, the trauma, the disabilities, things as simple as glasses and vision and speech therapy, the care he was receiving was, according to Disability Rights Washington's own legal complaint and settlement, not something he could benefit from. So I think there is this open question of why this person was placed somewhere where who they were as a person and what their capacity was would not get the type of treatment they needed as a human being. I think these are really complicated questions when it doesn't negate that people have, somebody has hurt other people, and that's very real. But when the criminal justice system isn't appropriate, what do we do? And I think his case, it is quite rare because he is one of very few people who fits into this category, in which he was found incompetent and then placed on this track. But it's, I think, pretty clear from his records that there are a lot of services and care and treatment that never happened, or very little of which happened. And he was at a place where they didn't exist whatsoever for a long time.
1: I know that DSHS, the state agency that runs the Special Commitment Center, you spoke with them. There were moments in your reporting where they disputed, for example, the frequency with which certain cases of abuse against Alan had happened. Did they have an overall response about Alan's case, and especially about protecting him on the island, or anything that you want to highlight about what they said about this situation in the course of your reporting and when you were engaging with the agency?
0: I will say that they declined to do an interview with us, which limits our ability to have a comprehensive conversation and with the state, and is not our preference as reporters. We did a lot of back and forth over email about the situation of this case and of the various situations in general that were in records. They disputed the frequency of, not just for this individual, but in general, the frequency with which Washington State Patrol records indicated in an email that they were seeing reports of abuse at least once a month, but they were not able to provide comprehensive data to us. They just said they didn't believe that was accurate. And in terms of Alan's case, we asked them specific questions about scenarios, but in the same way we are protecting his anonymity from the public, we did not give his full name to the state either. We provided lists of incidents that had occurred with this person and asked them to respond to that. So we got email responses that were essentially, what they said is they take incidents of reports of abuse and neglect very seriously, and that everyone at the facility is a mandated reporter.
1: Obviously, Alan's case is an extreme example of somebody who's in a vulnerable situation, who's been committed by the state. But there are other adults in this situation. This is not an isolated case. In your reporting, have you heard any convincing suggestions about ways to keep people like Alan safe while also keeping the community safe? Because it strikes me that the infrastructure required, the group homes, did not work for Alan because he was victimized there as well. And then he also ran away because of a lot of issues. It's not uncommon for somebody with an intellectual disabilities to run. Did you hear of any possible solutions here that advocates have been asking for, or anything that you heard of that could be a fix?
0: In his records, as early as 2006, people within the Special Commitment Center actually raised questions about why he had been placed there, and noting that because of his disability needs, there were other programs in the state that might be more appropriate. His records suggest that maybe a residential facility for people with disabilities, which the state has, might have been a better place. This was just repealed by the legislature, but for years we had something called the Community Protection Program, which was a waiver program for people with developmental disabilities who had also been deemed dangerous in some way by an assessment, but there were a lot of really serious problems with that program as well, although it was less institutionalized and more community-based. I think what his defense team is hoping at a minimum is that he is in an environment where he gets disability support at the level that he requires as the baseline. It's clear that he will need help his entire life. He is not somebody who will be able to live independently. But I think the hope is that holistic needs, not just the community safety, would be considered, that there would be something that looks at both rather than just one piece.
1: Rebecca Moss is an investigative reporter at the Seattle Times. Read her reporting on Allen and McNeil Island and the issues with the people that are detained or committed there and in the community. It's called Uncommitted, that series. And that conversation originally aired in April of this year. 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When we come back, summer is a busy travel season. So if you're crossing a border, what are your rights when interacting with Border Patrol? We'll hear about it after the break on KUOW.

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3: 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Forecast is for sun this afternoon and a high of 81.
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5: Welcome back to Soundside. I'm Libby Dankman. Summer is obviously a very busy travel time. We just got word this week that July was the busiest summer for visitors on record for downtown Seattle. Maybe you're not heading to downtown. Maybe you're planning to head up to Canada for a weekend trip or head to the airport for a month-long vacation on another continent. Lucky you. At border crossings, there is a potential for your phone or other devices to be searched. Last fiscal year, Customs and Border Protection reported a 16% increase in searches of digital devices compared to 2024. Should you expect your phone to be searched at the border, and what steps can you take to protect your data? I spoke with Gabe Castro Root about all of this in February. He reported on these digital searches and what travelers should know about them for the New York Times. Here's that conversation. The Fourth Amendment protects against warrantless searches, Gabe. So what kind of authority does Customs and Border Protection have to search your phone or your laptop or your tablet or whatever when you're crossing the border?
6: So there is an exception to the Fourth Amendment's protections at the border. Customs and Border Protection can search any devices that they want to. If you're a U.S. citizen or a legal permanent resident, like a green card holder, you can refuse to unlock your device and you'll still be let into the country. But border agents can hold on to your device for several days and they can still try to gain access to it, even if you don't provide your password. If you're not a legal permanent resident, say you're coming to the U.S. on vacation or you have a student visa where you're only in the country temporarily, if customs agents ask for access to your device and you decline, they can deny you entry to the country.
5: That's the end of the trip. Yeah. So there is a difference here between the type of searches they're doing. One is a basic search and one is what's known as a forensic search. Can you explain the difference between those two?
6: Yeah, a basic search is exactly what it sounds like. An officer looks at your device and scrolls through the information by hand. So they might look at your text messages or your emails or your photos. A forensic search is a lot less common, but what happens in those cases is agents can actually download all the information from your device onto a government computer for further analysis in the future. And what I think is especially interesting about those searches is that sometimes privacy experts told me they can actually unearth information that the user had deleted. So if that's something you're worried about, if you're concerned about your privacy, just deleting text messages or photos before going through customs may not be enough to protect your information from that kind of search. But it's also important to remember that those searches are exceedingly rare.
5: What about the different laws in different states? Does it matter if I'm flying into Houston from a foreign country versus driving across the border in Blaine from Vancouver, Canada, heading back to Seattle? Are there different privacy expectations in different parts of the country?
6: There's some variability. So in Washington State, where you are, for example, there is a court-established requirement that officers have a reasonable suspicion before conducting a forensic search. In New York, where I am, there's no clear rule one way or another on that. But the distinction really doesn't actually matter that much because Customs and Border Protection simplifies their enforcement by applying that reasonable suspicion requirement everywhere. But what's also worth noting about that requirement is that it has an exception for national security. And the privacy experts I talked to said that could be pretty broadly interpreted at agent's discretion.
5: So when it comes to how people should weigh the different factors at play here and make their own decisions on their digital privacy, you talked to some experts who said, even if you think, oh, when I'm traveling, I would never let CBP search my device, there are some attorneys who say you might want to consider it. What are those factors that people should think about, and why might they consider letting Border Protection search their phone?
6: If you're not a U.S. citizen or permanent resident, you could be turned around if you don't give access, if you're asked to. So that's an important consideration. It also just depends on your personal comfort level. There's no right or wrong answer. And what can certainly play a big role is the kind of information that you have on your device in the first place. So if you're a doctor or a lawyer or a journalist with confidential sources, you may be much less willing to turn over your device for inspection. If all you have on your phone are family photos and some group chats with your friends, it may not matter so much, and you may be totally fine with letting an agent look through your phone. So what privacy experts stressed to me is that it's a really personal choice. There's no right or wrong thing to do when you're considering giving access, but that it's important to think about it in advance and have a plan because there are steps you can take to safeguard your private information.
5: Yeah, what are some of those practical steps? If I'm traveling and I decided I definitely do not want Border Protection to look through my phone, what are some of the ways that you can protect your data?
6: So to be prepared in advance, you want to start by setting strong passcodes. And experts recommend, as you've probably all heard, use a complex string of numbers, letters, and special characters. You can even, if you have an iPhone, normally a passcode is just numbers, but you can actually even set one with letters and special characters there if you choose. And if you do choose to use just a numerical code, you can opt for more digits. Another important step to take in advance is to update your software. Some of the privacy experts I talked to described sort of a tug of war between software developers like Apple and the government in terms of trying to either not allow anyone to gain access to a device without a passcode, and contracted hackers, essentially, who try to look for ways to bypass those privacy settings. So by updating your software in advance, having the latest operating system will reduce the chances that Customs and Border Protection agents can gain access to your device if you refuse to provide the passcode. Another thing you can do, depending on the risk level that you think you have, is it may be worth getting a burner phone if you're traveling internationally. Our consumer tech writer here at the Times said that this is what he does, and you can leave your sensitive information, your emails, your photos at home and bring a phone that just has the essential travel documents that you need.
5: That does seem like something, especially if you're a journalist, a doctor, somebody, a lawyer, somebody who has sensitive information from their clients or from their sources, that does seem like an extra step that is just going to generally be the safest option, right? And it might not be for everybody, but if you are really concerned about your data, then that would be the way.
6: None of these steps necessarily have to apply to everyone, but it's certainly a good way to keep your information safe. Another thing that's worth knowing to do in advance is to put your device in airplane mode and to turn it off. And there are a couple reasons for both of those. One is that customs agents are only allowed to search information that's stored directly on the device. And so if you have information that's stored in the cloud or that's accessed over the internet, like a social media account, they can't look through that information. But it's still best practice to put it in airplane mode yourself. They're supposed to do that, but privacy experts recommend doing it beforehand just in case. And if you turn your device off ahead of time, when it comes back on, it will require your passcode and will have turned off biometrics. So if you use Face ID or a fingerprint to unlock your device, those will not be enabled when the device is turned back on if you power it off before going through customs, which is another layer of security. And one more extreme sounding option that is worth considering for some people is to back up your device to the cloud and erase it before you go through customs. And then you can re-download your device later. That one is maybe more of a headache for a lot of people. And again, no one person needs to do all of these, but it's worth considering whether one or two of these recommendations from privacy experts might work for you.
5: And my conversation with Gabe Castro-Root first aired in February of this year. By the way, since this story first aired, a 30-year-old U.S. citizen returning from vacation in the Dominican Republic has been charged with obstruction for providing U.S. customs agents a password that erased the contents of his phone when he was pulled aside for additional screening. If convicted, the charge carries a maximum penalty of 5 years in prison. The man has pleaded not guilty. You're listening to Soundside. I'm Libby Denkman. Up next, the parent caregivers who are stepping in where the system falls short on disability care in Washington state. We'll hear from them after the break here on KUOW.

0: 66 degrees in Seattle's University District, getting sunnier and gradually getting closer to today's high of 81. It's 12:47.
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3: Today on The Daily. This summer, Democratic socialists have mounted their biggest and most successful attempt yet to redefine the Democratic Party. Today, my colleague, political correspondent Charlie Homans, on the rise and the limitations of the DSA. I'm Mike Barbaro. That's today on The Daily from The New York Times.
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4: Welcome back to Soundside. I'm Libby Denkman. In Washington state, many families that have children with disabilities are supposed to have help with care, but finding that care is incredibly difficult. In June, KUOW's Jonathan Chang looked into the struggles that some families have experienced and the lengths they are going to try and find care for their loved ones. Here's Jonathan.
5: I'm in front of a quaint suburban home in Redmond to meet Jason and Laura Sokoloff.
6: Hey, how's it going? You must be Jason?
7: I'm Jason, yeah.
6: Hey, I'm John. Nice to meet
7: John,
6: you.
7: John, nice to meet you.
6: Thank you so much for having me over.
5: As Jason guides me inside, I spot Laura and their 19-year-old son, Daniel, on the living room couch.
6: Hey, you must be Daniel. Hi, Daniel.
5: Daniel's a little hesitant with me at first, but he instantly lights up when I hold out my fist for him.
6: Say hi. How about we do a little fist bump?
7: Oh, yeah.
6: Yeah.
8: So Daniel he's a fun kid. He's not a kid anymore, but he's
9: 20.
8: Yeah, he'll be 20 this year, and he just likes to be friends with people. He likes to have friendly conversation. You saw when you gave him a fist bump how happy that made him, and he likes music, he likes TV shows, and he just likes being with people, so it's just fun to see those interactions.
5: When Daniel was about 6 months old, doctors diagnosed him with cerebellar vermis hypoplasia. That's when a region of the brain that helps with balance, coordination, and posture is underdeveloped. It can have other impacts, including motor and language delays and behavioral disorders. For Daniel and his family, it's meant nearly 20 years of full-time personal care needs.
8: So he wakes up often 5 a.m. or lately 4. It's been 4. But he wears a brief, so I have to change him.
9: Wait, you should say that when he wakes up, he has a nice rocking chair in his room that he likes to bang
8: smack
9: against
8: the
9: wall in the early
8: that's
9: morning. And that's how we know he's awake.
8: Yeah. So it's a bit of a rude awakening. Yeah. But essentially it's changing him in the morning, getting him dressed. We have breakfast, which I feed to him.
9: A lot of medicine, too.
8: He has a barrage of prescriptions for behavioral health and for anxiety and ADHD. And then at 7:30, the bus comes to pick him up. He goes to what they call the Transition Academy.
5: Daniel's attended the Transition Academy since he graduated from high school last year. The program helps young adults with developmental disabilities prepare for work in the community. Laura and Jason say they're skeptical about Daniel's job prospects, but even the program takes care of a major burden, help while Laura and Jason are at work. As simple as it sounds, that's not something all families in their situation can afford. Daniel is one of more than 40,000 children under 21 on Washington State's Developmental Disabilities Administration caseload. In Daniel's case, that means Medicaid pays for up to 240 hours of personal care each month. Think someone to help him with bathing, feeding, making sure that he takes his prescribed medications. That pay can go to trained and qualified caretakers, including family members like siblings and grandparents. But in Washington State, it doesn't go to the parents when their child is under 18. So when Laura and Jason moved to the state in 2013, her parents helped out with Daniel's caregiving. Laura and Jason trusted them, and it provided income to her parents. But it wasn't that they didn't try to look for professional care workers instead. Outside help just wasn't available.
9: We didn't know when, but we knew that there would be a point where my parents wouldn't be able to do it anymore. And so we were always looking. We just never... We went through an agency at one point, care.com when he was younger. There just aren't a lot of, or we didn't find a lot of people available.
5: The shortage of direct care workers has been a long-standing issue nationwide. A 2023 analysis by the nonprofit health policy research group KFF found nearly 700,000 people covered under Medicaid are typically on the waiting or interest list for home and community-based services. That means a lot of personal care hours end up going unused because often it's hard to find somebody that's available. Daniel's parents say there were times in the past when several care workers applied to a job post for Daniel's care, but then they may have gotten cold feet.
9: Daniel, he does have some behavioral issues, and we are honest with folks that you have to be on board with that, and then we get ghosted.
8: So when Daniel gets frustrated, he gets physical, and... When he gets physical, that can be hitting, scratching, kicking, biting. I was just wanting to change his brief, and he pushed back on me, and I ended up having to get him pinned to the ground just to keep everybody safe. And usually we have an antipsychotic that we give him in those extreme circumstances, and that takes a few minutes to kick in. And then he usually ends up a zombie the rest of the day.
5: Over their 13 years in Washington, Laura and Jason have found just one caregiver for Daniel. She lasted only a few weeks. By 2020, any caregiving duties Laura's parents once shared fell entirely on her and Jason's shoulders, with some help from their daughter. Because Daniel's over 18, Washington State does now pay Laura and Jason for the 240 personal care hours that he qualifies for each month. But Laura says it's not so much about the money as it is the exhaustion.
9: There's no real break, and we both have, I have a father who's in his 80s, my husband has his mother, so it's not just that we're taking care of Daniel, we have our daughter, we have our parents, it's a whole bunch of caretaking, it's a whole bunch of other lives that we're trying to support, as well as our own, too, so it's very, it's a stressful thing to be a caregiver. In the summer, we have found a sleepaway camp that he goes to.
8: But even that is only 1 week.
9: It is only 1 week, but that's our week. Like, our 25th anniversary is coming up in June, and we will not be able to do anything to celebrate that, but that week is like, we pin all our hopes on that 1 week.
5: But that 1 week isn't guaranteed either. Last year, staffing shortages hit the camp, and Daniel had to stay home. Over the last few years, there have been several efforts in Washington State to address the care worker shortage. For instance, in 2023, state legislators made it easier for people to qualify for home care aid certifications. A major issue that many caregiving parents would like to resolve is removing the restriction against paying parents if their children are minors. According to some analyses, 38 states currently pay parents caring for kids with disabilities under 18, although in some, those are only under special circumstances. Last year and the year before, there were proposals in Washington's legislature to do something similar. But then, the cost estimate for the change came in at more than $12.5 million a year starting fiscal year 2028. The state legislature didn't pass the bill, which frustrated many parents.
4: Other states don't have this restriction. A lot of states don't.
5: That's Katie Scheid, one of the advocates who helped bring these recent bills to the state legislature.
4: So it's always a surprise to people because they're like, Washington is such a progressive state. Like, how are we so behind in this one area?
5: Katie is a member of the advocacy group Parents Empowering Parents Washington. Her six-year-old daughter, Millie, had a stroke before she was born, which damaged her brain and left her with cerebral palsy. In 2021, Katie left her two jobs to care for Millie full-time. her husband had to pick up another job to help provide for the family.
10: It's been difficult on our whole family and difficult on me. I never thought I'd be a nurse and caregiver as my primary role, but I happily do it because I love my daughter, but it's not my life dream to be doing this work round the clock.
5: Advocates say paying all parents of kids with care needs will ease the demand for outside helpers. It would also mean fewer paid care hours will sit unused. That's something that still rankles Katie about the legislators' reasons for nixing the proposal.
10: The fact that these hours that are already allocated would be seen as a brand new budget request just because they would finally get used, that was infuriating.
5: Back in Redmond, Laura and Jason Sokoloff are facing a difficult question. Daniel has 2 more years left at the Transition Academy. What will life look like after, when he could be home 24/7? The recent efforts to pay parents won't change much for them. They've been getting paid since Daniel came of age. And even if a ruling in favor of these families helps create a new pool of care workers, Laura and Jason are already burnt out. Daniel staying home no longer feels like a viable long-term option to them. Laura and Jason recently started exploring residential options for Daniel outside of their home. They're ideally hoping to find a group home, one that can provide adequate social support and the daily structure he needs. But they also understand that, as with personal care workers, finding the right fit for Daniel might not be easy.
9: Yeah, I don't know. You know, I'm willing to hold out for that. I know it might be a while, but I have standards. And when it comes to him, I just can't imagine.
5: Laura says they're committed to doing what's best for him. For parents like Laura and Jason, no change could give them back their years of sacrifice. But many believe that the first step is to address the ongoing care worker shortage and provide the families the relief they were promised.
4: And this segment first aired in June of this year. Thanks to Jonathan Chang for that story. And best of luck, Jonathan, on your new adventure. That's our show for today. Our best of episodes are produced by Kate Stone. Thank you, Kate. The Soundside team right now is working behind the scene. This is a short working hiatus for us here while we're building out a new Soundside format. We're going to be back live after Labor Day with my new co-host David Croman here in studio with me and all new live episodes. I'm Libby Dankman. Soundside will be back tomorrow right here on KUOW.
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0: It is 1 o'clock. 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Currently in Seattle's University District, mostly sunny and 68 degrees.
13: Welcome to NewsHour from the BBC World Service. I'm Sean Lay. Meta, the parent company of Facebook and Instagram, agrees to a multi-billion dollar settlement over claims brought by dozens of US states who said its social media platforms harmed children.
14: This is a major breakthrough, a milestone moment, a watershed moment, because when it comes to protecting our children's mental health, there is no time to lose.
13: For the first time, a court in France has declared that cosmic radiation was a contributory factor in a former flight attendant's breast cancer. And the British actor Tim Curry, famous for his role in the cult film classic The Rocky Horror Picture Show, has died at the age of 80.
15: Come up to the lab and see what's on the slab. So I'll remove the cause, but not the symptom.
13: All that after the news.
16: BBC News with David Harper. At least 160 people have been killed after devastating flash floods hit northern Nepal near the border with Tibet. Nepalese scientists say the floods may have been triggered by collapsing glacier ice which crashed into a river. Villages, roads and bridges have been swept away. Hundreds of people are unaccounted for. Here's our Global Affairs reporter Anbarasan Etirajan.
17: Many of those missing are foreign tourists, many of them pilgrims who came from different parts of India as well as people of Indian origin. And this is a busy season to go to Mount Kailash, Kailash Manasarovar pilgrimage in Tibet. So they have to cross the Nepal-Tibet border. And that was the place which was badly hit. The videos were showing when people are waiting inside the immigration to cross into Tibet, also coming back from Tibet. So people don't know. They are still missing. And 28 countries and nationalities, they are now missing, according to the Nepal authorities.
16: Meta, which owns Facebook and Instagram, has agreed to restrict American teenagers' use of its platforms as part of an $18 billion settlement with states that accused it of harming children. While denying wrongdoing, Meta says it will introduce stronger age verification measures and daily usage limits. But the BBC's Lily Jamali says Meta has attached conditions to the settlement.
18: The penalty they're paying is up to $18 billion. Only about 70% of that money will be paid automatically. The rest of it only gets paid if these other competitors agree to make similar changes. And the big ones really are Google's YouTube and TikTok. Meta, it's a business. It survives on advertising revenue. So if they make these changes and those other companies don't, they are at a competitive disadvantage.
16: Russia has claimed a Ukrainian strike on a bus killed 10 people in Luhansk, part of eastern Ukraine currently occupied by Russian forces. The claim was made after drones destroyed another warehouse belonging to the Russian retailer Wildberries, and reports suggest a major Russian oil refinery near the city of Nizhny Novgorod has had to suspend work after it was also hit by Ukrainian drones. Regulators in the United States have approved a new drug to fight pancreatic cancer, one of the deadliest types of the disease. The new drug may also point the way to treatments for other types of cancer, as Peter Hyatt reports.
19: Pancreatic cancer is particularly difficult to fight, in part because the structure of the proteins that drive it make them hard to attack. But the new drug has found a way to do just that. It's taken in pill form and has doubled the life expectancy of patients who receive it, though scientists are careful to point out that it's a treatment, not a cure. Researchers are now studying whether its innovative technique might also work against other cancers. The US Food and Drug Administration is certainly keen. It approved the drug under a new accelerated process, which cuts review times from up to 1 year to as little as 1 or 2 months.
16: Peter Hyatt, World News from the BBC.
12: This is KUOW News. I'm Kevin Kniestead in Seattle. Seattle public school teachers will decide tonight whether to approve a new contract. If the vote is no, teachers could then vote to authorize a strike. The start of the school year for most Seattle public school students is just 9 days away, but the district and its teachers union have yet to finalize the new contract. The Seattle Education Association says educator wages, class sizes, and workloads remain sticking points. Superintendent Brent Schuldiner said in an email statement that conversations between the district and union have been, quote, focused in finding solutions that support students, staff, and school communities. Seattle Education Association union members plan to gather for general membership meeting tonight at the Seattle Convention Center. Two of the defendants known as the Spokane Three are appealing their convictions on federal conspiracy charges. Jack Archer and Justice For All were arrested during an anti-ICE protest in downtown Spokane in May 2025. A federal court convicted them in a high-profile case in June of this year. Now both are seeking acquittals on new trials. Jess Marsden is with Protect Democracy and spoke at a press briefing Tuesday morning.
20: The motions that have been filed in the Spokane case, I think, you know, lay out powerfully how nonviolent protest is deeply rooted in our history and also our legal system. It's protected. And, you know, we should sort of insist in court that the courts defend those rights.
12: The government convicted a third defendant, Bajan Mavwala II, of aiding and abetting conspiracy. He filed his own motions in June. The government has received an extension to respond to Archer's and Farrell's cases. Archer says they expect that sometime in October. Partly sunny today, highs near 81 degrees. Tonight, increasing clouds. Overnight lows around 58 degrees. Tomorrow, cloudy start, then becoming sunny in the afternoon, highs near 76. 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
1: Hello and a very warm welcome to NewsHour from the BBC World Service. I'm Sean Lay and I'm speaking to you this hour from the BBC studios in London. And we begin this hour with the settlement made in the legal action that was brought by a number of US states against the company Meta. That company's two platforms in particular, Instagram and Facebook, it has agreed new restrictions on child users as an attempt to settle the lawsuit in which American states had accused Meta of designing products that are addictive. The deal announced by the attorneys general leading the claim will strengthen parental controls, impose screen breaks and curfews on use. But strikingly, how extensive those restrictions are depends on Meta's competitors doing the same. The states have brought the biggest claim for damages since the successful litigation against tobacco companies back in the 1990s. California's Attorney General Rob Bonta welcomed this agreement.
21: This is a significant victory for families across the country, for parents, for children, for those who are suffering in silence and those who are suffering in public. This is a major breakthrough, a milestone moment, a watershed moment, because when it comes to protecting our children's mental health, there is no time to lose. Instead of getting tied up in years of trials and appeals, we have secured the changes we were after.
1: That is Rob Bonta, the California Attorney General. Well, earlier I spoke to our North America technology reporter, Lily Jamali.
18: The first part of this is a financial penalty that will be paid by Meta going to multiple states. So up to $18 billion. Attorney General Rob Bonta from here in California said, though, that it's not about the money. The sense is here from the state's perspective that the real win comes from those sweeping changes to apps like Instagram and Facebook that Meta has agreed to as part of this settlement. Those changes, according to Attorney General Bonta, will be implemented within months. They include some of the things you mentioned, daily time limits, 2 hours collectively on Instagram and Facebook for these younger users, and then restrictions on overnight use and use during the school day. I'll also quickly note the Attorney General of Arizona calling this settlement a down payment on a different social media experience for teens.
1: And the thing that might make it different is if all the other companies agree to these changes too. And it's striking, isn't it, that Meta is signing up to certain things but saying it will only go further if everybody does it together. So it's clearly worried about a competitive disadvantage if it moves and others don't.
18: That's exactly right. You know, I said the penalty they're paying is up to $18 billion. Only about 70% of that money will be paid automatically. The rest of it only gets paid if these other competitors agree to make similar changes. And the big ones really are Google's YouTube and TikTok, which have also been sued in all manner, you know, from individuals suing them for alleged mental health harms to school districts and local governments and the like. And I think you're absolutely right that Meta, it's a business. It survives on advertising revenue. So if they make these changes and those other companies don't, they are at a competitive disadvantage. I will say that for Meta, the teen market, as far as revenue, is not massive. It's somewhere like 1% of their revenue comes from these younger users. Companies like YouTube and TikTok are much more sort of powerful players among the teen market. But we should also say Meta, which hasn't admitted any wrongdoing in this case as part of the settlement, does rely on those teen users for future growth and for their future user base.
1: That was Lily Jamali, who's the BBC's North America technology reporter. Well, Meta has since released a statement welcoming the settlement, calling it an important step, and say it hopes to set a new industry standard. It adds the agreement is, quote, building on our long-standing efforts to empower parents and support teens. Ensuring teens have a safe and productive experience on our platforms is an absolute imperative for Meta. We want to get this right for parents and teens. The company also directly calls out TikTok and YouTube, saying the platforms should implement the same measures as Meta has agreed to do. Well, let's get some analysis to this agreement. I spoke to James Grimmelman. He's Professor of Digital and Information Law at Cornell Tech and Cornell Law School in New York. I asked him what he makes of the settlement, which lawyers have agreed to as an alternative to continuing their court action.
2: It's going to resolve one of the biggest threats against Meta right now, and it's going to result in new features for how teens and younger kids use Meta platforms, but I don't think it's going to end the lawsuits against Meta.
1: Right, so you think that some of those actions will continue. What do you make of the kind of conditionality of this apparent settlement? In other words, that quite a lot of it seems to be dependent on other platforms doing the same, which presumably haven't yet agreed to do anything of the kind.
2: Meta doesn't want to be the only one who has adopted these features and lose teens to other platforms. So they've structured the settlement to encourage the attorneys general to pressure other companies to do the same.
1: Right. And in terms of this, is this, from a legal point of view, a more useful outcome than pursuing the court case to the bitter end?
2: It likely winds up in some of the same places that litigation might have gone. It gives Meta more control over what the features look like rather than something imposed by a court. So, yes, it saved both sides a lot of effort.
1: How difficult do you think it was to strike this agreement?
2: Reading the details of the agreement, it looks like Meta had been thinking about what they were willing to give into for a while, because it goes into great detail about the technical implementation.
1: Right. And in practical terms, from the point of view of the users, and by that really pretty much we mean their parents, who are obviously the people who've been most concerned about social media impact in their own families, what difference will it make? How will it make their task easier in terms of handling their children's use of social media platforms, in this case specifically Instagram and Facebook?
2: Meta is implementing features that will limit the total amount of time that kids can spend on its platforms. It will particularly restrict that at night and during the school day. And it will also give parents more visibility and control over the experiences that their kids have when using Meta platforms.
1: And there are some specific things out there, like they're talking about kind of removing the like button so that people aren't in that sort of competition to get more and more likes or approvals of their posts.
2: Yes, they're going to take away likes and reactions from the posts so that teens won't feel pressure to constantly post contact to harvest likes from their friends.
1: The difficulty in this area, I suppose, is just the legal difficulty of creating an environment which everybody signs up to, a structure which everyone observes and which is enforceable.
2: It's very difficult. We've had large legislative fights in the United States over internet regulation for a long time, and it's very hard to get everyone to the table to agree. This kind of settlement is an American way of using litigation to resolve larger social problems.
1: It's a staging post, not a solution. Is that fair?
2: Yes, it is. It's not going to resolve all the lawsuits. It's not a comprehensive framework. It reflects somebody's consensus about what can be done now.
1: That's Professor James Grimmelman from Cornell Law School. This settlement comes after years of campaigning by parents around safety on social media platforms. One of them who knows the issue and the potential costs of bad social media experiences all too well is Amy Neville. Amy's co-founder of Social Media Victims Remembrance Day, and she's been giving us her reaction to the settlement.
3: Well, my take on it is, yes, this is historic. This is a really big moment. But let's not give Meta credit for these changes. They certainly did not volunteer to make any design changes. This is being forced upon them. That's been brought to court by 29 AGs. There's no apology with this. They don't have to admit to any wrongdoing. So I want us to still be on guard. And this is the beginning of the fight. We're still in the early stages of this fight. This is definitely not the end of the fight for accountability.
1: What has your family been through, in particular your son, who you lost as a result, I think?
3: Yeah, we lost our son, Alexander, in June of 2020 to fentanyl poisoning after being groomed by a drug dealer on Snapchat. You know, right. And that going back to this case, how are predators still not going to reach our kids? That part's not clear. You know, we're talking about the addictive design features that they're going to fix, supposedly, which will need to go through rigorous testing to really see if they amount to anything. But what's going to keep the predators away from our kids?
1: Yeah, I suppose the other question this must raise, apart from that one, is how you ensure that other platforms, in your case, in your family's case, it was Snapchat, obviously not part of the Meta group of companies, how you ensure that other platforms do actually sign up to the same restrictions.
3: Well, as parents, we keep showing up, we keep sharing our stories, we keep coming on programs like yours and talking about these things until we get the Safe by Design features that we want.
1: This was done at state level, and obviously the United States is effectively a collection of territories with different legal systems, but they all ultimately come under the federal government and the federal legal system. What if anything, would you want President Trump's administration to do to help this process?
3: Well, right now, as parents collectively, we all pretty much support the Senate version of the Kids Online Safety Act.
1: Right.
3: And that is what we need to demand. We need a strong duty of care on these platforms, and we still need the ability to be able to sue these platforms when they fail us.
1: Right. And that is not the case in the United States at the moment.
3: Well, well, we're winning right now in court, which has been, it feels like a miracle. But the duty of care, really, a true, strong duty of care does not exist at this time.
1: What sort of social media experience would you hope children in the future have?

0: 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Many fires are caused by humans, and one spark is all it takes. 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
1: Proceedings against Meta. Coming up on NewsHour, how man-made climate change is increasing the risk of events like Wednesday's deadly floods in Nepal, where hundreds of people are missing.
2: What we see on this mountain is that ice has been retreating a lot in recent years and decades. And as you can imagine, if this cover is gone, the rock underneath is much more exposed, right? So it's also more exposed to temperature cycles. So what we then see already, what happens is that mountains start to crumble much more.
1: Our headlines this hour: Meta, the parent company of Facebook and Instagram, has agreed to a multi-billion dollar settlement over claims brought by several US states that its platforms harmed children. And the British actor Tim Curry, best known for his leading role in the 1970s cult hit The Rocky Horror Picture Show, has died at the age of 80. We'll have a tribute.

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1: It's currently 72 degrees and sunny here in Seattle's University District. We're a little shy of our expected high of 79 today. It's 12:20.
3: Charlie, let's now really turn to the tension between the DSA and the Democratic Party and how the structure of the DSA itself contributes to those tensions and how overall the DSA may be, as you said at the very start of this conversation, an obstacle unto itself.
4: Well, let's start with what DSA officially believes. And it's worth bracketing this. You know, there is a national DSA organization. There are individual chapters all over the country. And then there are DSA candidates. Mm-hmm. So on the familiar side of the ledger, you have ideas from sort of the Bernie wing of American politics. You know, this is healthcare for all, housing for all, a Green New Deal. You know, we've heard of this stuff.
3: Right.
4: On foreign policy, there's a huge emphasis on Israel-Palestine, support for the Palestinian people, the end of all U.S. military and economic aid to Israel, and prosecuting U.S. and Israeli leaders responsible for the war in Gaza. Mm-hmm. They believe, for instance, that we should not be in NATO. We should not be arming Ukraine. Mm. And back home in the U.S., there's a lot of things they want to abolish. They want to abolish the police, but also abolish prisons, and they want to abolish the U.S. Senate. And I think it's fair to say that on, you know, most, if not all of these points, there is broad agreement among DSA members. Where there's not necessarily agreement is how you go about pursuing this. They don't necessarily oppose running candidates in Democratic elections, but they are very skeptical that pursuing power in the Democratic Party is really going to produce a systemic change in the United States that they are seeking. And the DSA spends a lot of time organizing people in labor unions, and they believe that labor unions are a pathway to achieving real political power. Others in the organization have this kind of like street politics theory of we should be out there doing direct actions like protesting in the streets. And, you know, that's the way to get to what we want. And AOC kind of lands at this real division of what does it mean to participate in Democratic politics. She's been in office since 2019 and has been sort of functioning inside of the Democratic coalition in Congress. And that requires making compromises at times. Mm-hmm. And AOC kind of does tack away from DSA on some things. You know, it's become an issue at times on Israel-Palestine. Even though she is in general a very pro-Palestinian politician, she hasn't held the line 100% of the time with where DSA is. And there's real disagreement, even at the top of the national organization, over whether the idea of her running for president is a good thing.
3: Well, how are candidates who run on the DSA label thinking about the divisions that you're describing?
4: I mean, at this point, a lot of what's in the DSA platform, certainly the stuff that the candidates really emphasize, is stuff that you could run on as a progressive Democrat without the socialist label. And I asked a couple of the candidates who I talked to, and the answers I got were interesting. A word that came up a lot was accountability, that they felt like running as a DSA-endorsed socialist was an accountability measure for them as candidates and for them in the eyes of their voters. That this was an actual program that they were subscribing to.

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1: Glad to have you with us here at KUOW 94.9 Seattle. Always there for you on our KUOW app. I'm Kim Malcolm. A little haze out there, 75 degrees right now in Seattle's University District. Actor and singer Tim Curry was perhaps best known for his gender-bending role in the Rocky Horror Picture Show.
2: I've certainly had some very interesting and moving mail from people who have said, thanks for helping me figure out who I was.
1: Tim Curry has passed away at age 80. We'll have more on his colorful life and career coming up in the next half hour.
3: Support for KUOW comes from Pickford Film Center, presenting Bay Street Outdoor Cinema in partnership with Bellingham Symphony Orchestra, concluding three nights of outdoor movies August 28th with Sunset Flicks

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1: Partly cloudy, 72 degrees now at SeaTac Airport. 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I'm Kim Malcolm. Some tribal leaders in Arizona say armed federal agents and border wall contractors entered their land illegally yesterday. And Washington takes the Trump administration to court over mail-in voting again. Our top stories next.
2: 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In communities like the U District, Bellevue, and Kent, Amazon is investing to turn unused land from completed transit projects into affordable housing.
1: And later on All Things Considered, tensions are running high after the latest round of U.S.-Canada trade talks failed and some whopping tariffs started kicking in.
3: I suspect that after the events of the last week, Canadians are going to kind of double down on that boycotting of the U.S., and we're definitely, I think, going to see that in our region here.
1: Lori Troutman with the Border Policy Research Institute at Western Washington University will bring us an update.
4: From NPR News in Culver City, California, I'm Dwayne Brown. The parent company of Facebook and Instagram is joining a list of corporations that have settled an avalanche of litigation for billions of dollars. Tech giant Meta agreeing to pay up to $18 billion to end a landmark trial here in California today, settling claims with 48 states and territories over teen social media addiction. D.C. Attorney General Brian Schwab was among those suing Meta.
5: They also understood that the features that they were developing were designed to and had the effect of making sure young people were online for as long as possible. If they got offline, they were drawn back, lured back onto their platforms, and really maintaining as much direct contact with the platform as possible, all by design. That's why I thought of this really as digital nicotine.
4: Meta explicitly denied any wrongdoing in the case and still faces lawsuits from individuals as well as school districts. In southern Arizona, tribal leaders say the federal government has deployed armed agents in a push to begin border wall construction on tribal property. From Arizona Public Media, Angela Gervasi reports.
6: The Trump administration is planning a 62-mile border wall across the Tho'onohtem Nation, something the tribe vehemently opposes. This week, Chairman Verlin Jose told reporters the tribe has escorted about half a dozen contractors off the reservation to stave off construction.
7: We will not let this destroy our sacred sites, our burial sites, our holy places.
6: Then on Tuesday, the tribe later announced that U.S. Customs and Border Protection sent about 20 armed and masked agents, along with the SWAT team, onto the nation to help conduct pre-construction activities. For NPR News, I'm Angela Gervasi in Ajo, Arizona.
4: This is NPR News.
1: This is KUOW News. I'm Kim Malcolm in Seattle. Washington State is suing the Postal Service over changes to mail-in voting. KUOW Sarah Mises-Tan has more.
8: The new Postal Service rules are part of President Trump's crackdown on voting by mail. The changes would require states to turn voter rolls over to the federal government before ballots could be mailed out. Half the states in the country say this is illegal.
9: But the United States Constitution is clear. States control elections, not the president. States control the time, the place, and the manner of elections. The president and the Postal Service have no role.
8: That's Washington State Attorney General Nick Brown. He and other state officials are hopeful their lawsuit will block mail-in ballot changes from taking effect ahead of elections in November. The U.S. Supreme Court weighed in on legal fights over these changes earlier this week, but left the door open to future challenges. In Olympia, I'm Sarah Mises-Tan.
1: Half of the new speed cameras installed in Bellevue this past week have been vandalized. Bellevue city officials say four of the eight cameras had been spray painted and two of those had their cover smashed. The new speed cameras were approved by Bellevue City Council as part of the city's Vision Zero plan to eliminate traffic deaths and pedestrian injuries. They're located on the busy 148th Avenue Northeast and Forest Drive Southeast. The Seattle Times reports the contractor has repaired one camera already. A city spokesperson emphasized the speed cameras are not flock cameras, which have drawn protests and withdrawals from cities across the country. And a defunct pulp mill near Aberdeen is now in the hands of the Environmental Protection Agency. Earlier this month, EPA personnel began taking action at Cosmo Specialty Fiber. The State Department of Ecology remains in charge of the site, but called in the EPA to help with about 700,000 gallons of acidic red liquor left behind by the current owner. The mill shut down in 2022. Allison Myers with Ecology says since then it's only continued to deteriorate.
10: It no longer has power. It no longer has water. That means that there is no active fire suppression system on the site. There's not full-time staff or security. So, you know, the maintenance tasks aren't being done.
1: She says the lack of security also allowed some vandalism on site, leading to additional spills. The EPA plans to work there through the end of the year. KUOW News.
11: Dolly Parton became famous as a singer, actor, and businesswoman, but she became loved for giving back. On the Next Morning Edition from NPR News.
1: More appreciation of Dolly Parton coming your way tomorrow morning between 4 and 9 here on KUOW. Sun's going down at 8:01 this evening, our last 8 p.m. sunset for a while. Overnight, look for clouds and lows around 59 degrees. It's 3:35.
0: This is All Things Considered from NPR News. I'm Adrian Florido in Washington.
12: And I'm Elsa Chang in Culver City, California. Meta, the social media company, has agreed to settle with the states that sued it. Now, the states allege that Meta deliberately designed social media platforms to be addictive for minors. The proposed settlement requires Meta to pay the states up to $17 billion over 10 years and to make some key changes to both Facebook and Instagram to make the platforms safer for kids. Here to tell us more is NPR Health Correspondent Ritu Chatterjee. Hi, Ritu.
13: Hey, Elsa.
12: Okay, so what are these specific changes that Meta will have to make for younger users?
13: So the list of changes is, in fact, substantial. They include setting up a default daily time limit of 2 hours for users under 18.
12: Wow.
13: And those restrictions can only be lifted by a parent. There will be a default nighttime block between 10 p.m. and 6 a.m. There will be a block on notifications for minors during the nighttime and during school hours, so 8 a.m. to 3 p.m. during the school year. There will also be a ban on showing minors how many likes or reactions they have to their posts.
12: Wow, these seems like pretty sweeping mm-hmm. changes, right? How are advocates and researchers reacting to this news?
13: Pretty positively. Here's Julie Shelfo. She's a former journalist who founded a grassroots organization called Mothers Against Media Addiction.
14: It was certainly great news to wake up to this morning, and it's an important victory in our fight to hold big tech accountable. Meta agreeing to this settlement further shows what was made crystal clear in the other recent trials, which is that the company intentionally designs their algorithms to addict our children.
13: And in doing so, she says that they contributed to the youth mental health crisis in this country. Now, I should add that Meta has denied the allegations brought by the states and chose to settle the case.
12: Right. They settled. So do we know whether these changes will make these platforms any less addictive?
13: Well, let's try to understand some of the evidence behind these proposed changes. Let's start with nighttime use and its effect on teens. I spoke with Dr. Jason Nagata. He's a pediatrician at the University of California, San Francisco, and he researches kids' online behaviors. Now, his recent studies show that over half of the teenagers participating in a large study are using their phones between midnight and 4 a.m.
15: Wow. And the most used app category during this period was social media. So I think that it is likely that most of these teenagers are using nighttime use are on social media and getting the notifications and kind of distractions that are impairing their sleep.
13: And we know that sleep is crucial for a teen's brain development and mental health.
12: I mean, sleep is crucial for everyone, so interrupted mm-hmm. sleep is a huge problem. I can relate. I imagine that interrupted school hours are also a big problem, yeah?
13: Exactly. And that's something Nagata has looked into as well. And he and his colleagues found that teenagers are using their cell phones for an average of an hour during school days, and most of that time spent on social media. So he's hopeful that cutting back on nighttime and school time social media use, for example, will have a positive impact on teen mental health. But he also adds that, you know, the devil will be in the details of how Meta goes about making these changes, as the trial revealed some safety features that the company had already put in place for teen accounts. For example, Instagram's take a break reminder wasn't as effective as they had hoped. And we also know that teens can and do lie about their age on these platforms. So it's a big question whether Meta gets serious about age verification, which will determine how effective these changes will be.
16: Well, we also know that teenagers do not like to be told what to do.
13: Yeah.
16: That is NPR health correspondent Ritu Chatterjee. Thank you so much, Ritu.
13: My pleasure, Elsa.
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0: Actor and singer Tim Curry has died at the age of 80. His unforgettable performance as Dr. Frankenfurter in the Rocky Horror Picture Show inspired a global cult following. In 2005, he told Fresh Air's Terry Gross he based the character at his most gracious on his mom.
18: Well, it was sort of her telephone voice, you know. Do you have any tattoos, Brad? She thought it was very, very amusing and brought all her friends.
0: Curry died Tuesday at his home in Los Angeles, and NPR's Alice Wolfley has this remembrance.
19: With his powerful baritone voice and big, expressive eyes, Tim Curry was celebrated for his offbeat, often villainous roles, like the mastermind butler in Clue from 1985.
20: Sir, I'm merely a humble butler.
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19: He also played Rooster in the 1982 film Annie, singing and dancing alongside Bernadette Peters, and hammed it up with Miss Piggy in Muppet Treasure Island from 1996.
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23: How'd you do, I? 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
19: Curry played Dr. Frankenfurter, a tyrannical, gender-bending alien scientist. In the years before the internet, his outrageous performance offered a rare glimpse of unapologetic queer visibility.

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1: This is KUOW. I'm Kim Malcolm. Canada and the U.S. dropped the gloves this week. Here's President Trump, followed by Canadian Prime Minister Mark Carney.
2: They are one of the worst countries in the world to deal with.
3: We recognized from the start that America has changed.
1: To find out more about what these trade and civility issues mean for our region, I'm joined now by Lori Troutman, the director of the Border Policy Research Institute at Western Washington University in Bellingham. Lori, welcome.
4: Thank you for having me.
1: Well, we've seen tensions increase in the last week after trade talks collapsed at the last moment. The Trump administration levied 50% tariffs on certain Canadian goods, and then the Canadian government announced its dollar-for-dollar response. What kinds of impacts are you expecting in our region on both sides of the border?
4: I think we're going to feel this one. I think we've been feeling a lot of this kind of back and forth on the tariffs for, you know, well over a year. A lot of that seems to have sort of expanded and then contracted with a lot of spillover effects beyond just, of course, the trade relationship. And this sort of feels like a deepening or sort of a heightening of that situation that has caused us a lot of kind of uncomfortable situations and I think a lot of economic pain on both sides of the border.
1: Yeah. Are there particular industries that you're keeping a close eye on?
4: Yeah, there's a couple that I think we should really be paying attention to here. The good news, I would say, to start out with, is that most of what Washington trades with Canada is actually falls under the energy industry. And so far, we haven't seen any tariffs being applied to imports from Canada or counter tariffs from Canada. That could change, but so far, that's not the case. The things that we will see be hit pretty quickly are agriculture, forest products. Currently, Washington imports around $1 billion of forest products from Canada. Those are going to be hit with these tariffs, agricultural products as well. And then in terms of what Washington exports to Canada, we export a lot of the same things that we import, which is very interesting and kind of points to that supply chain relationship between not just the two countries, but also our state and our neighbors to the north. So again, that's paper products. And then some kind of more complicated industries like aerospace, like Boeing, which isn't necessarily directly impacted by a tariff, but could see impacts from increased tariffs on steel, aluminum, and other parts.
1: Yeah. Well, I know that you live in Bellingham, which for decades has benefited from Canadian tourists and shoppers coming down. Those trips dropped a lot early last year, around 24%, when new Trump administration policies prompted a boycott. I'm wondering if you've seen any loosening or lessening of that boycott in recent months before this new round of tariffs came down.
4: Yeah, so 2026 started out at kind of the same volume of lower cross-border travel. And then we did start to see that sort of reverse in April, May, and June. And that's true for our region and also for the broader land border between Canada and the U.S. So it started to seem like maybe this decline, this trend is kind of stabilizing and we'll start to regain some of that cross-border travel that dropped off. And I suspect that after the events of the last week, Canadians are going to kind of double down on that boycotting of the U.S. And we're definitely, I think, going to see that in our region here.
1: Yeah. You spoke with the Vancouver Sun newspaper recently, and you talked about what you expect will have to be a new relationship with Canada going forward. What are you expecting this new relationship could look like?
4: I think it's going to be more transactional. We're already seeing that to a certain extent. The big challenge that we're facing is that the trust has been broken between the two countries. And it takes a long time to repair trust. I mean, this really is about so much more than just tariffs. This is about a real rupture in a relationship between friends and allies and close trading partners, families and industries. I mean, it's a really, I think, deep connection between our two countries that has really, really been not severed completely, but really weakened. And so, you know, Canadians are very angry right now, and I think we see that playing out not just in the public sentiment, but also very much at the government level. We see in Carney's remarks and also in Eby's remarks, the British Columbia premier, a real sort of doubling down on pivoting away from the U.S. relationship. So obviously, geography is not going to change. We are always going to have trading relations. We are always going to have people moving back and forth across the border. But I suspect that that will be a relationship more sort of grounded in cost-benefit analyses than in sort of trust and friendship.
1: Hmm. Lori Troutman is the director of the Border Policy Research Institute at Western Washington University in Bellingham. Lori, thank you very much for your time today.
4: Thank you for having me.
1: And still to come here on All Things Considered, another court ruling today on President Trump's order to limit mail-in voting and a legal challenge is brewing on a bid to change how Pierce County gets its sheriff. Our top stories from NPR and KUOW in about 13 minutes.
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1: And still to come this afternoon, tech giant Meta has agreed to pay $17 billion to states and add stronger child safety measures to its Facebook and Instagram platforms.
6: Meta is now going to have quiet periods, no notifications, no alerts, no enticement to get on the platform during the school day or when kids need to be sleeping.
1: More details on this massive legal settlement coming up at 4:06.
7: Feature film production in Seattle ended up on the cutting room floor years ago. So are we missing out on jobs and the chance to see our city on the big screen? From KUOW in Seattle, this is Booming. I'm Joshua McNichols. So the other day I was watching a TV show supposedly set in Seattle, and the main character walked up to a sweeping establishing shot of Pike Place Market. As soon as she walked in, the camera cut to a man throwing a fish in a location that was clearly not Seattle. Since the peak of iconic local movies like Singles and Sleepless in Seattle, feature film production here has all but dried up. So what would it take for the film industry to thrive in Seattle? I interviewed the head of Seattle's Office of Film and Music to find out. His name's Chris Swenson. Chris Swenson, thank you for joining us.
8: It's great to be here.
7: When did the film industry peak in Seattle?
8: Seattle, interestingly, has a almost 100-year history of being a location for film production. And it has gone kind of in waves on popularity. And one of the things that has helped it is we're pretty sexy. We're really good looking on camera. Uh-huh. And you can get a lot of diverse locations in a very short drive away or trip away from Seattle itself. And I would say in the late 80s to early 90s was really the peak of the major narrative work in Seattle. And the late 2000s and early 2010s, independent films began a resurgence here with directors like David Russo and Lynn Shelton and Megan Griffiths. The ecosystem here was really strong. So there we saw a big uptick then.
7: How big is the film industry here in Seattle now?
8: The film industry is healthy in Seattle. I would say that back then it was in the thousands, and I still think we're in the thousands. And I'm thinking across the entire state. You know, we collect data through our permitting process at the city, and about 10 to 15% of what we see are narrative work, and over 50% of what we see coming through our office are commercial and corporate work. It's interesting that, you know, feature film and narrative work is really sexy, and it's really fun to work on a narrative with a vision that is creative and art-focused. But commercial work is generally pays more and generally is more prevalent here.
7: Why did we lose film productions in Seattle?
8: During Seattle's heyday, we were able to attract production because of good crews and really amazing locations. Around that time, regions began to explore film incentives, which are either cash back or tax credits on dollars that you spend in their region. And so as a production, if I am spending $1 million in a region and I look across the border and they're going to give me 10% back for spending that there, I'm going to go there. I may even rewrite the story to set it in that location. So we started seeing that begin around the country and across the border, primarily in British Columbia. And that's when we started to see movies go away. That was in the early to mid 90s. That really took hold, and other regions started to do the same thing to be really competitive. Washington State didn't start our incentive program until 2006. So we got a really late start.
9: How does commercial production work change the kind of industry that we have here as opposed to narrative films?
8: Commercial work is faster turnaround, shorter timeline, and generally higher wages. So if I'm working on a commercial, I may do 4 days of prep and 3 days of shooting, but I may make as much as I would working for a month on a narrative film.
9: Wow.
8: But film crew generally are looking for more stable work. Gig work is hard. You are always looking toward your next job. So narrative work, both feature film and especially episodic, are really, really sought after because you can guarantee that next 6 months I'm going to be working, even if it's at a less wage than I would see in a commercial.
9: Are we settling if we just focus on commercials?
8: You know, that's a really great question. And I've been asked it in different ways. Like, are you ignoring? Are you now actively not, as the city, looking to, you know, attract feature film or narrative work? No. We are focusing on commercial work as a type of film production that we know we see a lot of. We know we can make an influence on coming here, and that we know we'll be hiring at high wage rates. That strengthens the industry, and that strengthens the crew base, and that grows the industry the best way we can during the current climate. And we love narrative work. We love independent filmmakers. I just presented and kicked off the 48-hour film program, which is a competition for independent filmmakers to make a short film in 48 hours. We're hosting, I think, 4 independent feature films in Seattle right now. So no, we're not slighting or ignoring or minimizing or marginalizing any other type of work. We can't advertise ourselves to do everything in an effective way. So we need to choose one way to do that. The thing we're doing right now is really prioritizing commercial work.
9: Do you think we'll ever go back to our feature film peak? And do you think we should want to?
8: I think that the current evolution of the industry is way up in the air. Like, what types of films are being made, how they're being watched. I don't know that it's kind of like, I'll reference, you know, the way that radio used to work, where there was a band who got popular because you listened to them on the radio and that sold records and then they made a living. And now that doesn't work that way. It's just not how we consume music. And I think that we're in a place right now in the film industry that's all changing. So, you know, I don't know that we'll ever go back to we made a big movie in Seattle and 20 years later, we're still selling T-shirts for it, you know. What I would say is that what we do have really great opportunity on are things like by local creatives, and that work gets out there as something to consume or to go see. Like, that's kind of the future that I see, is that it's going to be more diverse, potentially more independent, and just a different way of watching it.
9: Chris Swenson is the head of Seattle's Office of Film and Music. 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
1: And this is KUOW 94.9 Seattle, KUOW.org. I'm Kim Malcolm. Tributes to the late Dolly Parton have been pouring in from across the country and from many communities.
2: There's this phrase in the Black community that we often use about people coming to the cookout, and Dolly Parton was always welcome to the cookout.
1: More on why many Black people felt a special kinship with Parton. 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
1: Quick check now on some stories we're tracking this afternoon. Washington State will get $237 million in its payout from today's massive settlement with Facebook parent company Meta. State Attorney General Nick Brown says the money will go towards legal costs and enforcing consumer protection laws. And the National Football League's owners have unanimously voted to approve the Khosla family's purchase

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1: Glad to have you drop in today here at KUOW 94.9, Seattle's NPR News Station. I'm Kim Malcolm. Unionized Starbucks baristas are calling for a boycott against the coffee giant and more layoffs announced at Bellevue-based T-Mobile today. Our top stories next.
2: Hi, it's Libby Denkman. Soundside is busy gearing up for some exciting changes, and we're taking a look back at some of our favorite moments from the past year, including memorable interviews, great conversations, and standout stories from around the Northwest. 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Meanwhile, join me for the best of Soundside Monday through Thursday at noon and 8 p.m. on KUOW.
1: And later, on All Things Considered, Dolly Parton wanted to give the gift of reading to others, but she never expected her reading program to grow the way it did.
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1: Coming up, we'll tell you about Dolly Parton's Imagination Library that's provided more than 300 million books to children around the world. That story is about 20 minutes away, right here on KUOW. 79 degrees now in Seattle's University District. Time for news now. It's 4:30.
4: Live from NPR News in Culver City, California, I'm Dwayne Brown. We are now just 70 days away from the November midterm elections, and Texas could play a role in which party wins control of the U.S. Senate. Texans have not elected a Democrat statewide in decades, but all bets are off as Democrat James Tallarico faces scandal-ridden Republican Ken Paxton in a toss-up race. Jessica Taylor is with the nonpartisan Cook Report that watches elections closely.
5: Republicans, of course, redrew congressional district lines in the state based on sort of this high watermark of 2024. And we're seeing several congressional seats that Democrats believe that they can still hold on to, even though the lines have been redrawn. And I think heavy Latino turnout for Democrats is also very crucial to Tallarico's hopes here.
4: That's Jessica Taylor from the Cook Report. Democrats are hoping the war with Iran and rising inflation produce a perfect storm to help Tallarico become the first Democrat to win a U.S. Senate seat in Texas since 1988. The Trump administration is proposing to drastically increase H-1B visa fees to more than $100,000. Industry experts warn that could hinder U.S. computer chip manufacturing. From member station KJZZ, Greg Hawney reports.
6: H-1B visas are widely used in the semiconductor industry. The immigration law firm Ellis estimates Taiwan Semiconductor Manufacturing Company alone has sought over 300 H-1Bs since launching its Arizona build-out in 2020.
7: Making it more difficult and more expensive to bring talent here to the United States that has very specialized capabilities is not good for the industry and not good for our economy.
6: But Steve Zylstra with the Arizona Technology Council says the increase in fees could impact the whole industry. Zylstra says the proposal also comes at a time when Amkor is building the first U.S.-based advanced semiconductor packaging facility in Arizona.
4: This is NPR.
1: This is KUOW News. I'm Kim Malcolm in Seattle. Washington State kids logging onto Facebook and Instagram will soon be greeted by a range of new safety features. They're part of a settlement Washington and 46 other states reached with Meta today. KUOW's Monica Nicholsberg reports.
8: Washington lawmakers have tried repeatedly to restrict the addictive features of social media for minors.
9: Meta and other tech companies in Olympia continually told us in the legislature over the last couple years that what we were asking was impossible, that they didn't have the tech savvy. But as part of this settlement, they are now required to do that.
8: Washington Attorney General Nick Brown said the settlement goes further than some of the proposed regulations. Under the deal, kids will be blocked from using Meta apps in the middle of the night and during school hours. And like counts and beauty filters will also be blocked. Washington will get more than $200 million under the settlement, part of which will go toward teen mental health programs. Monica Nicholsberg, KUOW News.
1: The unionized baristas of Starbucks are calling for a boycott of the company as contract negotiations drag on. No Starbucks locations have a contract 5 years after the staff unionized. The baristas union announced the boycott call yesterday. Starbucks spokesperson J.C. Anderson tells the Seattle Times the company is, quote, committed to engaging in productive bargaining. Bellevue-based T-Mobile plans to lay off 77 Washington employees. A state filing also says it'll close 6 stores as part of changes to its operations. The layoffs are scheduled between September 21st and November 18th. They'll affect workers at stores in Seattle, Bellingham, Bothell, Vancouver, Kennewick, Tacoma, and Yakima. They'll also include employees at a Bellingham call center and T-Mobile's Bellevue headquarters. The cuts follow layoffs of hundreds of Washington employees back in April. And organizers of Panda Fest are boosting security for the return of their big Asian-themed event this weekend at Seattle Center. The stepped-up safety measures come about a month after a deadly mass shooting there during the annual Bite of Seattle Food Festival. Officials say attendees will be screened at every entrance and there will be bag checks and metal detection systems in place. They advise giving yourself a little extra time to get in. The event runs Friday through Sunday. KUOW News.
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11: This is All Things Considered from NPR News. I'm Adrian Florido in Washington.
12: And I'm Elsa Chang in Culver City, California. Medicare started paying for obesity medications in July. It's under a pilot program that charges people who qualify only $50 a month. It's a big expansion, and it's already proven to be quite popular. That's according to NPR Pharmaceuticals correspondent Sydney Lupkin, who joins us now. Hi, Sydney.
13: Hi.
12: Hi. Okay, so tell us how popular. Like, these drugs are already in high demand all over the place. Do you know how many people have been able to get them through this program specifically?
13: Yeah, so we don't have an overall number from Medicare, but CVS and Walgreens tell me they've each filled around 100,000 Bridge program prescriptions. Here's Rick Gates, Walgreens chief pharmacy officer.
14: The surprise was we expected there'd be uptake. I think there's been a little bit more uptake than we even expected.
13: Walgreens had to make sure stores were stocked with extra Wegovy, Zepbound, and Foundayo ahead of time. Walmart also serves as a pharmacy for a lot of patients. The company didn't give me a ballpark number, but did say that the Bridge program prescriptions have been growing week over week.
12: And are these people new to GLP-1 drugs?
13: You know, a lot of the time they are. Gates from Walgreens says around half of the patients in the Bridge program had never taken GLP-1s before. The Bridge program is for people who've been left out of Medicare coverage for these drugs in the past, thanks to decades-old law that banned Medicare from covering drugs for weight loss. This is the Trump administration's workaround. Patients also have to have another health condition to qualify, like obesity combined with high blood pressure that's hard to control. There are some conditions Medicare already covers the GLP-1 drugs for, such as type 2 diabetes, and so people getting the drug for that don't qualify for Bridge access. Some patients and physicians have found that really frustrating because those patients are often faced with copays much higher than $50.
12: Huh. And sometimes that's just too much for someone's budget.
13: Exactly.
12: But that makes me want to know how much the Bridge program costs and, like, who's paying for it. Like, what do we know about that?
13: Sure, patients pay $50 a month, but someone has to pay for the rest of the medication.
12: Yeah.
13: The government hasn't said how much the temporary program could cost taxpayers. It's scheduled to end in December 2027, but the nonpartisan health research group KFF took a stab at estimating it. It says Bridge could cost between $1.3 billion and $10 billion, that's with a B, depending on how many of the nearly 4 million eligible beneficiaries participate. Jeremy Shane, a non-resident scholar at USC Schaefer Institute, had this to say.
15: I think that the Bridge program is actually a great opportunity to refactor how we think about the price of medications and cost. And my personal perspective is cost is the wrong way of looking at it.
13: He says we should be looking at the value of these medicines over time.
16: Wait, does that mean this program could, like, save money over time?
13: Yeah, that's the expectation. Basically, that if you can get people healthier by using GLP-1s, then you can save money on other health complications. Surgeries, dialysis, emergency room visits, things like that.
16: Yeah.
13: Shane at USC published a research paper a few years ago that estimated expanding Medicare access to GLP-1s could generate substantial savings and benefits over 10 years. The hope is that this bridge program will show real-world changes in health outcomes over 18 months, but it may take more time to really see those benefits.
16: That is NPR's Sydney Lupkin. Thank you, Sydney.
13: You bet.
11: Since Dolly Parton's death yesterday, tributes have been pouring in from every corner of the country and much of the world. Many posted to social media, many especially touching ones by Black Americans, like this one on Instagram from actress Erica Patrice Kellum, acting out a little scene, placing a phone call to heaven.
17: Hey, Dolly, how are you? Oh, sugar, I can't believe you left us down here like that.
11: Many Black Americans feel a special kinship with Dolly Parton, who, though a white country singer from Appalachia, seemed to transcend racial and political divides and often supported Black civil rights struggles. To talk about this, we are joined by Nehemiah Frank. He publishes an online newspaper, The Black Wall Street Times, and he wrote about this. Welcome.
18: Hello. Thanks for having me, Adrian.
11: You wrote that Dolly Parton was not a civil rights leader or political activist, but her legacy reached into Black America. What was it about Dolly Parton that specifically, you know, endeared her to Black America, you think?
18: There's this phrase in the Black community that we often use about people coming to the cookout. And Dolly Parton was always welcome to the cookout. And the reason why was because she was just so authentic and unapologetically herself. She was such a genuine person and vulnerable, you know, at times when she didn't have to be because of her privilege.
11: I want to play a clip for you of Dolly Parton back in 2020. She was asked in an interview with Billboard magazine about the Black Lives Matter movement.
19: And of course, Black Lives Matter. Do we think our little white asses are the only ones that matter? No.
11: This was a time when racial justice activism was at a peak and backlash to it was also growing. A lot of white conservatives refused to say that Black Lives Matter. Why did hearing Dolly Parton say something like that feel like such a big deal?
18: You know, it was significant because Dolly had spent decades carefully avoiding, you know, partisan politics for one. But when she finally spoke, she didn't hedge on whether Black Lives Matter. She made the moral question sound as obvious as it should have been. And I thought it hit. You know, it sounds a little funny when she says it, but to Black America, when we see that is, you know, she's not centering herself or just white people. She's saying, hey, Black people are human. And I think that vulnerability with her, yeah, her stature in American pop culture, like she really put herself on the line there and she didn't care. So, you know, Black Americans saw her as an ally the moment she got real.
11: Let's talk about her support for Black artists. She was famously in love with Whitney Houston's cover of her song, I Will Always Love You, and invested the royalties that she earned into Black neighborhoods in Nashville. Was that seen as important?
18: Absolutely. I mean, one, you know, we see Whitney as the voice in our community. And a lot of people, you know, in her community would see her as a voice. And so to be able to cross those different genres to where we both could understand it is, you know, it's powerful.
11: And another artist she embraced more recently is Beyoncé. How big of a deal was Beyoncé's cover of Jolene, one of Dolly Parton's most famous songs?
18: I would say it was huge. It was a way for us to be able to go back and say, oh, wow, you know, Dolly created that song and Beyoncé did a really great job covering it, just like Whitney did an incredible job covering I Will Always Love You.
11: What do you think that the rest of America can learn from Dolly Parton and her relationship with Black America?
18: The thing that we could learn from her is that, you know, it's not a hard thing to be able to reach across the aisle or to reach into people's lives. It doesn't take a lot. And, you know, she made it look easy. Of course, she does have a lot of resources, but, you know, small acts of kindness can go a long way.
11: Well, I've been speaking with Nehemiah Frank. He publishes The Black Wall Street Times. Thanks so much for joining us to talk about Dolly Parton.
18: Thank you, Adrian.